0: is broke and common sense is weird, so we're here to help you transform your life from the Ramsey Network in the Fairwinds Credit Union studio. This is The Ramsey Show. I'm Jade Warshaw. Next to me, GK, George Camel, taking your calls for the next couple hours on the phone lines. We've got Catherine, who's in Atlanta, Georgia. Catherine, you are on the line, my friend.
1: Hey, guys. Can you hear me?
0: Yes, ma'am.
1: Hey, so my husband and I, we are 20 and 22. We've been married for a little over 9 months now, and we're really starting to think about our future and being wise with our money early on. And our biggest goal is to buy our first house before we have kids, Lord willing, in the next 2 to 4 years. And we want to put 20% down so we can avoid Pima. We both work full-time jobs. We have a budget. And we just want to make sure we're doing everything we can to reach that goal. So my question is, how aggressively do you think we should be saving for our house while still kind of enjoying this season of life? Should we cut back on fun things and kind of go in for the next couple of years to reach our goal faster? Or is there kind of like a healthy way to balance where we can still travel, do date nights and things here and there?
0: I mean, I do think I love the goal of buying a house, and I even love your time frame. You said it in the next 2 to 4 years. And I think the balance that you need to strike is considering the following. If you don't have debt and you are in the phase where you could also be investing this money, there's a give and take, right? You want to save for that down payment, but you also don't want to lose out on unnecessary time, right, in the market.
1: Right.
0: And so you want to balance that. If you can do both at the same time, I really love that and still hit your goal. But if it means, hey, we're not going to be able to invest 15% because we need to put all of our extra margin towards this down payment, then yeah, you might want to go at a more intense pace so that we're not losing time. So that's one thing to think about. And also a thing that I want you to think about is, I love that you're trying to avoid private mortgage insurance, PMI. However, in today's market, 20% down is generally just the starting point, right? Because
1: right.
0: We want to make sure that payment is no more than 25% of your take-home pay. And for that reason, many folks, depending on the amount of house that you're getting, many folks are needing to put upwards of 30 and 40, maybe even more down so that they can make sure that ratio is okay in their monthly budget.
2: Yeah, it's less about the down payment and it's more about how does this actually factor into your budget as a monthly payment? And so I would crunch the numbers. What's your income here, your household income?
1: Yeah, our household income after tax is about $87,000.
2: Awesome. And you guys are debt-free with an emergency fund? Where are you at?
1: Yeah, we are debt-free with an emergency fund. We have also 3 months of our monthly income saved. So we're basically done all the baby steps up until a house and putting money aside for our kids' college funds and things like that.
2: Yeah, so you're at baby step 3B, and that's saving up for a down payment. And to choose your own adventure, like Jade mentioned, you can invest anywhere from 0 to 15%. And what I would do personally, as a guy who went a little too hard in the paint when we bought our house, we paid it off in 26 months.
0: Woo.
2: That was not the goal. We just ended up kind of sprinting, and we couldn't stop.
1: Yeah.
2: And so I would encourage you guys to live your life and prioritize, like, realistic enjoyment. Like, plan for a vacation. Plan for regular date nights. You guys are newlyweds. This is a very exciting time. I don't want you to look back when you have kids in a house and go, man, we never got to enjoy anything. We just sort of sped walk through it like a mall walker, you know?
1: Yeah.
0: So let's run this out in real time. Let's try to help you with some of the numbers. What do you think, just from you looking at the market, looking at your area, looking at your needs, what do you think that you might spend or would be looking to spend on a house?
1: Yeah, so in our area, I would say anywhere from, for a good reasonable house, nothing too crazy, is anywhere between $380,000 to about $400,000 in the area that we live.
0: So I'll put $400,000 just to account for some time here.
1: Yeah.
0: And if you're telling me, hey, we're going to put 20% down, that's $80,000, right? And I'm doing this on a 15-year fixed rate mortgage because that's what we would recommend here. And by the way, I'm just using the mortgage calculator. You can find it on RamseySolutions.com. And right now I'll plug in 5.8 for the rate. We don't know what it's going to be coming up, but that's around what you might.
2: Well, by the time you buy a house, who knows where the rates will be?
0: Who knows where
2: lower.
0: It will be.
1: No, exactly.
0: But if we look at this, and again, this is round numbers, we're talking about principal and insurance on the payment, property taxes, home insurance, HOA, that's putting you at $3,258 a month. So that's the argument that I said before, that a lot of people are going above the 20% because they really want that payment to feel cushy. And I don't believe that you'll still be making $87,000 a year 4 years from now. But do you see what I'm saying? Obviously, that would be way too much house for an $87,000 a year income. So just those are the things I want you to be thinking towards. It's not to scare you. It's not to steal your hope. It's just for you to prepare, because I think you can get there. It's just being intentional about where you're actually going.
1: Yeah, that sounds great.
2: So in your budget, I would just put a line item for date nights, put a sinking fund in there for a reasonable vacation, and then whatever margin you have left becomes your down payment savings, and then you make peace with that timeline for now, knowing that it will speed up as you guys make more money and get that budget dialed in.
0: Yeah.
2: But that's the reality. I wish we could wave our magic wand and say, oh, you can do it all. Have the cake, eat it too. But there's priorities here, and there's the reality of the housing market.
0: The housing market, it's expensive out there. We all know it. That's nothing new. But the good news is they're 20 and 22. If this takes them 6 years to accomplish, they are still, I mean, gosh, they have their whole lives ahead of them.
2: Yeah. And first-time homebuyer median age is now 40.
0: Yes.
2: So if they do this by 30, they're still 10 years earlier than the average person, and there's no law that says you must own a home by 25 or else you're a loser and a failure.
0: Absolutely.
2: Don't let anyone, especially your parents, tell you that, which is what you hear from your family.
0: Oh,
2: you got to stop throwing away money on rent, Jade. You guys got to get in the house. What are you doing?
0: And that's the other thing I'll say. Rent is, it's not a negative thing. Obviously, if you're doing it for the long term and it's your plan for life, it's not good, because we know that home ownership is a key wealth building component. But if you're renting for a short period or, you know, an extended period to buy time until you can afford to buy, I think it's a really smart decision. Now, in their case, 20 and 22 years old, George, I would say, and she said in their area average, right around 380 to 400,000 is what she said. I might suggest trying to find something less expensive that may not have everything you want. It's not the dream home. It may be something that's a fixer upper. It may be something that you know is never going to really hit the mark for you. But if you can get in earlier just to get into the real estate market and you're not having to spend as much time saving, I would probably suggest something like that, because you want to get in where you fit in. The longer you wait, it's kind of like a moving goalpost in that way.
2: Yeah.
0: And so that's just something to think about.
2: Well, my first two homes were townhomes, because that's what we could afford, and we didn't need all the space. We were just a newlywed couple. We didn't have seven kids, and so that was awesome.
0: Will
2: for
0: you
2: the time
0: ever
2: being.
0: Have seven kids?
2: Not if I can help it, and I can help it. And
0: you
2: so that's
0: can't
2: the good news. I always say we got two very needy French bulldogs, so they don't count as kids,
0: but
2: the level
0: fill
2: of emotional energy that I have to expend is equivalent.
0: And the money.
2: If not more. And the money. That's my hot take on that. But
0: so the moral of the story is the best time to buy a house is when you can afford to buy a house. That's the teaching that we have around here. And we really want that house to be a blessing, not a burden. You might have heard us mention this 25% rule. You may have heard us mention a 15-year mortgage, which some people, they clutched their pearls when we said that. This is all for your benefit, all right? This is because we want homeownership to benefit you. Again, we don't want it to be a burden. And you can go out there and do what you want to do, but if you want it to be peaceful and a blessing, you'll do it the Ramsey way.

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8: Right back to the phone lines we go, where we have Sky, who's in Tyler, Texas, on line three. Hey, Sky, how can we help today?
9: Hi there. So, I have this debt that I just discovered. It is a medical debt, I believe, of $25,000, $22,000. And the reason I say just discovered was because I thought it was covered by my insurance, and I was never billed for it. It looks like it used to be about $3,500. I'm wondering if I should try to settle that and dispute it by some chance. I've tried to dispute it once, and nothing happened.
8: You don't think it's yours?
9: So I'm wondering. Oh, no, I know it's mine. I went to the hospital last year. Before I disputed, I wasn't aware what disputed meant because I was new to finances. And so I was like, oh, okay. And I remember what that was for. And so I was wondering if there was a possibility that I might be able to settle that, or if that would hurt my credit more, or if I should just try to outright pay it.
2: Is it in collections?
9: I believe so, yes. I just discovered it on my Credit Karma. So I was kind of trying to see where I was at, and I had no clue.
2: I would pull your actual credit reports to see which bureaus are even reporting it. You can do that at annualcreditreport.com. It's totally free. Never pay for that. And that'll at least give you a real picture of what's happening. And then I would request a written validation of the debt. That would be your next step. Because they'll have to validate that this is your debt, the numbers are actually right. And then you can contact the medical provider, the insurance company, ask for an itemized bill, explanation of benefits, all the nerdy stuff. Because my go-to is always, well, let me fight it if I can, because the healthcare system is a scam to begin with. So let's not overpay if we don't have to. And then what you actually owe, do you have the money to pay that right now? Let's say you owe
9: $2,000. Right now. So right now I have my $1,000 emergency fund, and then I have about $500 extra in cash that I've added to that I'm just kind of slowly building up. So I have about $500 on that right now.
8: A lot of times you can settle these for a quarter on the dollar. If you don't have the money, but you have the lump sum of about a quarter of this, I would start there. At this point, you're probably not going to do any further damage. Did you say this is from 2022? Is that what I heard?
9: 2025.
8: Oh, 2025. So it's not actually that old. So they may not settle it.
2: Yeah, the older it is, the more they're like, well, we're not going to get anything. We'll take something. But if it's only 8 months old, they might go, nope, we're not going to settle. You still owe this amount. In which case, after validating it all, after getting the itemized bill, after fighting it all to see if we can get that bill lower or even removed, then I would pay whatever's left over, and I would try to do that in a lump sum on top of your $1,000 emergency fund and get that out of your life.
8: Yeah, and if for some reason they don't settle, it's not unfair in the way that you had the service and this is the bill. Yeah, but never give them access to your checking account. That's the one thing. Make sure that you just do it as a, you know, online payment or something like that, and you're not giving them
2: What I like to do is I use a site called privacy.com. It's a virtual debit card so that my debit card number is not exposed. So it can be a one-time use card. I can set spending limits, time limits. So
8: what's it called?
2: Privacy.com. Yeah. They actually now are a partner on my YouTube channel, and I've been using them for years.
8: I was going to say, you've been talking about that for a long time.
2: I pitch it all the time because I hate when people are like, well, George, debit cards are so dangerous. You're going to get scammed online. I'm like, there's tools and ways out there to avoid this.
8: Do you know, it's so funny you said that, because just recently I was thinking about how checks are just crazy work, because it's got your name, your address, it's got your routing number, and your account number on the dadgum check, and we were just writing them willy-nilly, just handing them out. Now I think about that and I go, what was wrong with
2: us? Life hack, I found out you don't have to put your address on there, so now my checks don't have my address.
8: But I mean,
2: at least one step closer.
8: But just, it's got the routing number and the account number, George, right there.
2: Yeah,
8: we're just
2: a lot of checks if I don't have to.
8: Well, I thought about it recently because I almost wrote a check was required, and I was like, I'm not writing a check. All right, Mary.
2: 1950.
8: I know. What is this? Mary's in Boston, Massachusetts. Mary, how can we help?
10: Hi. So I just have a question. I'm on baby step two, which is, you know, horrible being on the step with the debt that I have. But I finally have like a big chunk, because I just had a recent pay raise. That's why I was able to pay off so much debt that I've paid off in 10 months.
8: Well, how much?
10: About $17,000, and I'm doing a program for the field that I'm in through the state, so they paid off $30,000 of my student loans.
8: Wow, great.
2: It's already like legitimately paid. It's not a promise to pay.
10: Oh yeah.
8: So what is that? You're 47. You're 47 down.
10: Yeah, but I still have a lot to go.
8: Well, how much to go?
10: Because I just became a nurse practitioner, so I stupidly, before I went through financial peace, I fell into that trap of taking out all the student loans. Oh, I'll just pay them back. And now my minus the $30,000 they just paid, I still owe $120,000. And then my car loan is $17,000, which is why I'm calling today to see what I can do with that. And then I have two credit cards that are $6,000. Okay. So I am doing the app and
8: every dollar.
10: Yeah, I'm doing every dollar.
8: That's the budget.
10: And I have about Yeah, since there is a third paycheck this month, I have an extra $5,500 this month. So I was going to put towards one of the cards at $6,000 and then wipe off a card. But the my question is, should I take that money and do something else with it? Because the car loan is killing me.
8: Something else like what?
10: Well, I was thinking, like, how can I get out of this car loan? Because I listen to you guys' show pretty much, like, every day driving into work.
8: Yeah. Let's talk about that. So the 17th that you owe $17,000 on the car. What's the car worth? Have you checked it on Kelley Blue Book?
10: So it's, like, it's saying, like, $10,000 to $12,000.
11: Is that trade-in value or private party?
10: Horrible. Well, it says $10,000 trade in, $12,000 private. It
11: okay.
10: like did not hold its value at all.
11: Mm.
8: So
10: I feel completely stuck.
8: So that's about a $5,000 difference.
11: Yeah, five grand underwater, and you have the $5,000. But then,
10: right.
11: even if you got out of that car, you still need a different car, right? Unless you're able to commute
10: right.
11: with public transportation.
8: Are you?
10: Yeah. So I know I have five kids.
11: Oh goodness!
8: So, good to know. That is a
10: yeah.
8: We need that information. Okay,
11: gotta
8: so
11: haul them around.
8: How
10: yeah.
8: quickly could you stack up another $5,000 to buy yourself a used van or whatever it is that you need to use in the meantime?
10: So that's actually what I want to do because my car is like an SUV in the third row. Once it pops up, it just isn't conducive for the mm-hmm. kids. So I want to get a van. So there's a third paycheck in October. So
8: okay.
10: that's another like $3,500 extra. And then, I mean, I have the emergency fund, or I can pull from funds from like other things. Like I have a couple hundred, $300-$400 in the, sinking fund, some in the, so like if I go rogue and take money out of like all the small.
8: What are
10: like
8: the sinking funds? What are they for?
10: I guess just because I get nervous if something happens.
8: Listen,
11: that's wise. It's good. You should have sinking funds even when you're on baby step two doing the debt snowball. It's
8: mm-hmm.
11: just, is it for a vacation or is it for needed maintenance that's
8: right.
11: coming up? That's the question.
8: Are they necessary?
10: Needed maintenance.
8: Okay.
10: I just get nervous, like, if something happens with the car.
8: Well, let's leave those alone. Let's leave the sinking funds alone.
11: I don't want you to go back into debt because you took out the money from your sinking fund once you need the car repair.
10: Right.
8: I think what you can
10: yeah.
8: do is keep the $5,500. Aside, knowing that you're going to need to replace this car and you're going to need to pay the difference, and just keep going mm-hmm. intensely like you have been, and then in October, you can actually make that transaction.
11: Once you have enough to get the other car and get out of your loan, that's when you know the time is right.
8: Mm-hmm. So just keep
10: okay.
8: those monies aside. Anything above and beyond that, yes, go as intensely as you can at the $6,000 in credit card debt. And then, yeah, mm-hmm. pull the trigger when it's time, knowing that you have the money. How much will you free up when you get rid of the $17,000 car? What was the monthly payment?
10: $560.
8: Hey, okay.
11: Awesome. Wait, what's your right. household income?
10: Yeah. So I'm separated from my husband right now. So me, like, we co-parent and do 50-50 with everything with the kids. My income is $145.
11: Awesome.
8: Great.
11: We can yeah. clean this up. It'll take a bit. But getting rid of that car, I think, will free you up emotionally, mentally, and $560 raise on top of your other pay raise.
8: That's what this is all about.
11: Raises
8: that's what's
11: on raises.
8: Keep you... Raises on raises.

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4: 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Alrighty then. Mary is in Phoenix, Arizona. Mary, George and I are here to help.
5: Hi, thank you so much for taking my call. I'm so excited. Just for a little bit of background, my husband and I are in baby step 3, and we are about 2 to 3 months out from finishing that and moving into baby steps 4, 5, and 6.
4: Yeah, yeah.
5: So we did do a little bit of talking, and while we're doing that, we still want to be able to save up for things that come up, such as vehicle replacement or repair or house repair or, you know, next house or vacations or things like that.
4: Yeah.
5: So we were just wondering the best way to do that. Like, is that, would that be best achieved through like high yield savings or investment type account?
6: Love this question.
4: Yeah.
6: And sinking funds, for everyone listening out there, it's confusing. When you're sinking, you're like, that sounds bad. It's a good thing. If you have a $1,200 expense that happens every January, like insurance, sinking fund says, hey, let's put $100 away in our budget so that we have that money ready when the time comes. So, Mary, the way I do it, there's different ways to do this. Some people like to just keep that amount in checking, stacking up. But for some people, that's tempting because you go, ooh, we got extra money in checking. We can spend more.
4: And some people just cash flow it.
6: And some people cash flow it. If it's a small enough thing, like a $100 subscription, you might be able to just finagle your budget that month it's coming out to adjust for it. But an example, Mary, my insurance premiums are all coming out tomorrow. Every single one, the annual premium, this is thousands of dollars. So what I've done is in my every dollar budget, I have a line item for each insurance, and it's stacking, and I move that amount to savings every single month. And so I have a reminder, and when it's coming up, I move the money back from savings back to checking. So that's the simplest way to do it if you have a little bit of discipline to keep up with it.
4: Okay. Does that help?
5: So in terms of like planning though, for like, let's say if we wanted to take like a vacation, you know, next year, and we just needed time to plan and save for it.
4: Yeah.
5: Would you recommend just like, you know, just kind of the standard savings, or is there?
6: Yeah, I always go high yield savings. So I don't have.

0: a normal savings account because I want to make more than 0.5%. And so, for example, our friends at Fairwinds, they have an awesome smart bundle that has a checking account, no fees, tied to a high yield savings account. So that's a great way to actually move the money really easily back and forth for things like sinking funds. So you can set up an auto transfer of $500 a month to go to savings for your vacation so that 12 months from now you got $6,000.
1: I love the idea of Fairwinds. I'll tell you what Sam and I do. We have two high-yield savings accounts. We have one that houses our emergency fund and then another high-yield savings account that's broken into buckets where we can save for, you know, car upgrades, vacations, you know, work on the house, whatever it may be. And then, of course, our checking account.
0: Yeah. And I like to earmark it, like you're saying. And Fairwinds, actually, you can have up to 10 different savings accounts in there. So that's what I do, Mary, because you see emergency fund and you're like, well, there's $100,000 in there, but that's earmarked for five different things.
1: Right.
0: So I would separate it with different titles, like vacation fund, car replacement, emergency fund. That helps keep it clean.
1: Mm-hmm. Now, for people, I will say this, for people who are they're just a little trigger happy, it's easy for them to go over and get that money, you might put it in a separate institution. I've heard of people doing that. Yours truly. I can't look at it. I can't
0: save
1: see
0: it. Save
1: you
0: from yourself.
1: Yes. It's like how people used to put the credit card in the ice block. I'd be in there like chiseling it out in the middle of the night. So I
0: it's
1: need to make sure
0: it's a break in case of emergency.
1: Yeah. Keep it away from me. I don't want to see it.
0: Are you self-aware, Mary? Where do you fall on the spectrum?
2: Oh, we're very self-aware. We use every dollar to track our expenses. And, you know, like I said, we're kind of future planning where we are like about 2 to 3 months out for that, for, you know, building up that emergency fund fully and then moving into the next baby step. So we are very much aware of it. We, you know, we have our monthly budget meetings where we go over the budget and make any changes to it.
0: And, how do we clone you guys? You're amazing.
1: I know. Well, Mary, I don't think we really have to worry about you much. I think that she's
0: got
1: it in the
0: figured
1: bag.
0: Out. But she's right in that there are a lot of ways to do it. It can be confusing, the mechanics of a sinking fund and where to move it from. But I do like the idea of automating your savings.
1: Yes.
0: Because leaving it up to me to remember or have the discipline,
1: yes,
0: not going to leave it up to chance. So all of my stuff is automated.
1: And do it, automate it for payday, by the way. If you're going to automate things, do it the day the money comes in. Don't let it be the last thing you do. Just let it happen automatically. Automate smart.
0: Yeah. It's similar to like your 401k.
1: Mm-hmm.
0: I'm glad that it just is gone before it hits my bank account.
1: I never even think I had the money to begin with.
0: Because if you can learn to live on that smaller amount, you're going to be just fine in this life.
1: I know, that's right.
0: So that's a great question, Mary. Thank you for that.
1: Yeah. All right. Mike is in Charlotte, North Carolina. Hey, Mike.
3: Hey, how are y'all? Thanks so much for taking my call. And
1: absolutely.
3: Thanks for what you do to help folks, including other members of my family and ourselves. So my question is, what amount of an emergency fund do you recommend for folks to have in retirement?
0: Oh, fun.
1: I love that
0: Are you
1: question.
0: In retirement now?
3: Yes, 6 weeks into it.
0: Congratulations. How old are you guys?
3: Oh, thank you. We're both 60.
0: Fantastic. All right. So how much do you have currently in the emergency fund?
3: So right now, currently it's about $96,000. The threshold had been $35,000. But when I lost my job and received a severance, we put that in the emergency fund as opposed to putting it in our investments, because our plan is I have a pension from a previous career, and that we plan to our plans for retirement, I think, are pretty reasonable. We just want to be able to live the way that we have
1: so
3: now.
1: No
3: big grandiose plans or anything.
1: The $96,000, how many months of expenses is that for you guys? What does that equate to?
3: That our cash flow is roughly $90,000 a year. And
0: sorry, you broke up on us, Mike. Speak directly in your phone.
3: Oh, I'm sorry. Sorry. Our cash flow is about $90,000 a year, and my pension is $60,000 a year. So we'd probably take about $30,000 out of that a year. And my thought is I would like to having to pull from our investments once I've used all of my severance. And if we could keep, you know, if that extends it, instead of having $35,000 in the emergency fund, if we draw that down to $20,000, you know, it probably would allow me to not have to pull anything out of investments for an additional 6 months.
0: I love that. Yeah, and there's a couple schools of thought here. In the financial planning world, it's generally recommended to have 1 to 2 years of expenses, if you can, to stomach a downturn in the market so that you're not pulling out $90,000 when the stock market is down 20%. That really hurts the nest egg more. And so if you can have 1 year, you're doing great. If you can have 2 years because
1: like
0: you want
1: to
0: be super conservative, you're doing even better to have $200,000 there. And then some people say, hey, every January, take as much out of investments as you need for that year, and then don't touch the investments the rest of the year. You now have your expenses sitting there in a high-yield savings account.
3: We've considered that.
0: Sorry, you keep breaking up on us, Mike.
3: I'm so sorry. A lot of our expenses are what I would say optional. So we're completely debt-free. So, you know, when the market would be down, we would not take as much out. And just
0: you can shrink your spending down to half of that. As an example, exactly. Yeah, that's
3: we're
0: great.
3: Blessed to be able to do that. So.
0: That's the key. That's the key to a great retirement is having flexibility. I'm so proud of you guys. Can I ask what your net worth is?
3: Yeah, we're right at $2.2
1: million. Yay!
0: Fantastic. How much of that is your nest egg?
3: I think 1.5.
0: And you have a $60,000 a year pension.
3: Oh man, he was just getting to the good part.
1: He was. Well, either way, they've done a fantastic job, and I love the questions around that. What would you say, George, to the person who's like, oh man, what you're saying, George, that's new to me. I was just doing the typical baby steps, and I had 3 to 6 months put aside.
0: And for most people, if you have a sizable nest egg to where you can stomach the market downturn, you're like, cool, I can do 6 months.
1: Yeah.
0: You're going to be okay. But for someone who's going, I don't want to have to rob the portfolio at the worst moment, or I can't shrink my spending, it is wise to have at least a year. So personally, when I retire, your boy's going to have 2 years.
1: Oh, you're going to have stacks on every side, George. I just believe it.
0: I'm going to be in a bunker going, I'm ready for anything, baby.

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1: Today's question comes from Diana in Maine. When my husband and I co-signed our daughter's student loans, this is a strong start, she promised us she would make the payments. The loan is due now, and she refuses to pay anything on it. We have worked hard our whole lives and are debt-free. Are you? That's my extra commentary I'm throwing
0: in. I like it.
1: We recently started saving for retirement, which will be in 10 years. We've already paid $60,000 on her loans, and the balance is $75,000. We know that we should never have signed for her, but they would not allow her to sign because she had no payment history. She's 17, of course. What can my husband and I do? We've always had a wonderful relationship, but this has caused a huge wedge between us.
0: I wonder why the wedge is between the...
1: Well, they expected her to pay. They co-signed, going, fine, we'll sign it so that you can go to school, but you're going to pay. Maybe that was a conversation.
0: Oh, she's saying the wedge between them and the daughter, not the husband and wife.
1: Oh, yeah, yeah. Okay. Maybe all of them at this point.
0: Maybe.
1: Because someone probably was like, we probably shouldn't do this. And one spouse was like, no, we should.
0: To. It's our future. It's an investment.
1: That's how it usually sounds. Oh, this is brutal. And it's the number one reason I hate Parent Plus loans. Is because of the relationship killer.
0: Yes.
1: It's not even the financial aspect. It is, I love my daughter too much for this to cause a wedge. So the truth is, I'm going to pay the stupid tax and pay the extra $15,000. Oh, the balance is 75. They paid 60 on it already. Chances of her paying, slim to none at this point. And if she does, she's going to resent you forever. So this is sort of a $75,000 remaining stupid tax. It might mean you retire in 10.5 or 11 years instead of 10. And that's a hard pill to swallow. But that's what I would personally do as a parent if I was in the situation.
0: I'd love to know, and it's not in here, I would love to know how successful the daughter is at this point. Was she able to get out of college and land a great job? Is she just choosing not to, or is she really on a struggle bus? There's so many ways this could land. But George,
1: we don't know
0: I'm
1: her situation. Is she able to make the payments? That's one thing. Mm-hmm. Or is she trying to, like, buy a house, and she's doing great, but she's like, this is not a priority. This is mom and dad's problem.
0: Yes.
1: But they started it with saying she promised us. When a 17-year-old promises you something, I'm going to take that with a big old grain of salt.
0: But here's the thing. That, again, and that's such a good point, because most people are like, I'll pay off my student loans eventually in 30 to 40 years. And that may have been her thought. Like, yes, I said I would pay them back. I just didn't say I was going to pay them back in the next 2 to 3 years.
1: Yeah.
0: Can I, you know.
1: And
0: so
1: what teenager understands.
0: It's very hard.
1: The actual amount of $135,000 plus interest.
0: You don't.
1: Especially on a Parent Plus loan where the interest is even higher. So by the time she graduates and is actually paying, this balance has ballooned. She's going, whoa, I didn't sign up for this.
0: And that's why I'm going to take a hard stance, and this is a hot take, but this is the parent's fault. Even though she's not doing something, you made a deal with a 17-year-old about thousands and thousands of dollars. And you were depending on a 17-year-old to make good on thousands of dollars of promises. I find that to be a parenting issue more so than it is the 17-year-old's issue, who is now probably in her 20s.
1: But it's up to them. Here's the two paths. They can pursue her and go, no, you said you would.
0: It's only going to hurt.
1: She's never showing up for Thanksgiving ever again. You won't have a relationship with your grandkids. Is that worth it? Is that worth $75,000 more to you? That's really what's on the line here. Ooh. And for me in my house, my daughter's 3. I cannot imagine losing that relationship over a mistake that I made.
0: Yeah, you got to preserve the relationship.
1: This is a suck it up buttercup situation, unfortunately, Diana. But you guys will be okay. You will live to tell the tale.
0: I hope so.
1: Hopefully it's a warning sign for any other parent who's in that situation.
0: Ought to be. All right, Elizabeth in Orlando, Florida is up next. Hi, Elizabeth.
2: Hi, Jane and George. Thanks for taking my call.
0: Absolutely.
2: Before my question, I wanted to clear up something from a recent caller. They said the Catholic Church in the area required couples to have a baby before marriage prep. And as a practicing Catholic, just wanted to reassure you this is not the case. They may postpone a wedding during an active pregnancy because they don't want people making a lifelong covenant under financial and emotional stress of an unexpected pregnancy. But it's about clarity.
1: Thank you.
2: To get out of that.
1: I was on that call, and I literally said, this makes no sense, and you just cleared it up for me. So I appreciate that, Elizabeth.
0: I felt like I needed a backstory. I'm sorry, Elizabeth. Thank you for clearing that up.
1: This was like a week ago, I feel like.
0: Okay.
1: So, you know, Jade was neither here nor there. But
0: that's okay. I believe you.
1: But a lot of people heard that call and were also confused and sent me messages similar to Elizabeth saying, yeah, that's not how it works.
0: Got you. Okay, well, thank you for that, Elizabeth. How can we help today?
2: Yeah, speaking of clarity, my actual question for you is about my own future. I'm heading to college this fall on a 100% full ride scholarship.
0: Yay!
2: And I earned my full AA through dual enrollment. I'm very excited. I'm majoring in animal well-being and conservation and considering adding mathematics. I'm debt-free and my expenses are covered, so I have the freedom to choose. I know it's early and I don't need to decide today, but I want to be intentional about choosing internships. My dilemma is between pursuing my passion for animals or leaning into the math side, which can lead to more lucrative careers.
0: Do you like math?
2: How would you discern? Yeah.
0: Okay, so they're both interests and loves of yours.
2: Yes.
0: Okay.
1: So fast forward 5 years from now, what are you doing if I waved a magic wand, regardless of the income? Are you like a park ranger?
2: I'm not entirely sure yet. But, possibly canine trainer.
1: Okay.
0: Oh, wow. That's cool.
1: So
2: that'd be interesting.
1: That's more of an entrepreneurial endeavor where you could start your own canine training business and you can make great money doing that. If you're like the Caesar Milan of, you know, canine training, you got customers for days. So now the question is, what is required for me to be a canine trainer? Do you need a degree for that?
2: No, I'm just getting it because I like to learn.
1: Great. So you're a lifelong learner. You're getting a full
0: and
1: ride.
0: It's free.
1: So
0: why
1: if
0: not?
1: It's free, enjoy it, explore all your favorite classes, learn as much as you can, and know that regardless of what you choose, it may not even be relevant to the career you end up having. And that's okay.
0: But for the mathematics side, I almost, if you have the free education and you know that's something you're also interested in, I feel like that's something you would need a degree in order to pursue a career in.
1: If someone was going to hire you for a role that was tied to that field, they're going to go, do you have a degree tied to it?
2: Yeah.
0: So what would you do with mathematics?
2: I have heard mathematics. I just heard it's very flexible, like data scientist or aerospace engineer, I guess.
1: You're saying you could do a lot with that degree?
2: Explored. Yes.
1: Okay.
0: Got you.
1: Yeah, I mean, are you really good at math? Are you like a savant?
2: I think so. I need to practice it more, but I really liked my pre-calculus course.
1: Wow. If you love pre-calc, God bless you. We need people like that out there.
0: So maybe we ought to set you up with Ken Coleman, his book, Find the Work You're Wired to Do. Inside of it, there's an assessment that you can do to assess your skills and what you're interested in, all of these different factors. And then it helps you take the results and do something with them. So we'll make sure to set you up with that. And I think, because at the end of the day, you are the captain of your course here. And George and I, in 5 minutes, probably don't know which one you truly are better suited for. And it doesn't sound like there's a wrong answer here. I think you just need to decide. And as long as you're not going into debt over it, it's not a money question, right? You're not going into debt over it. The money part of it is just, How are you going to make the most money over the course of your career? And I would wager to say that you're the secret sauce in that. If you decide to start a canine training business and you're the one that's over that and you have a lot of intensity in developing that and you're smart in your business plan, you're probably going to make tons of money. And same thing with mathematics. If you pursue a degree, you know, and go into a career path where there's a lot of upside, I think that you'll do fabulous in that.
1: I always lean towards utility. So what I would probably do, and it's kind of what I did, is use the major that I think has the most ROI, but then take classes or minor, do concentrations in the stuff that's more of the passion. That's what I did. I got a communication degree because I knew that broader field, and I minored in like philosophy and worship leadership because I was into those things, but I knew I'm not going to teach philosophy, which is, you know, there's not a whole lot of people hiring philosophers these days, Jade.
0: Yes, that's true. But you do quote philosophy in your book.
1: I still love it. I love a good Aristotle quote. What can I say?
0: Look at you, George.

0: back to the Ramsey Show in the Fair Ones Credit Union Studio. George and I are going to continue to take your calls. Remember, if you ever want to get in, the number's 888-825-5225. Andrew is in Fort Worth, Texas. Hi, Andrew. How can we help?
1: Hi, how are you?
2: Oh.
0: Man, I tell you what, these cell towers need to come along with it.
2: Can we hear you loud and clear?
1: Hello. Yeah, I can hear you.
2: There we go.
1: So this is my situation. My parents followed Dave Ramsey and became debt-free and instilled that in me. And I graduated with a master's degree without taking any student loans.
0: Wow.
1: I recently just got my first job, paying $100,000 a year roughly. And I have a wedding coming up that I'm trying to plan in about a year and a half where I need to save up for that and then moving out into an apartment.
0: Yes.
1: I've been getting pressure from, you know, in-laws and friends about why I don't have a credit card. And, you know, they bring up, you know, if you use it as a debit card, you know, you can only really get the benefits. So I was asking for some guidance about how, like, if that's really true, can I use a credit card like a debit card and still get the benefits out of it without the risk?
2: What are the benefits that you're looking for?
1: Well, I guess just better rates for mortgage, since, you know, that's the one thing that I will have to do. I can't really get out of. It's unlikely that I'm going to save enough money to buy a house cash, so I will need to take out a mortgage. So if the credit score would help in making it easier or getting a better interest rate on that.
2: Okay, so now we've tied, I need the credit card to get the credit score to get the mortgage.
0: Yes,
2: right?
0: Okay.
2: What if we could skip the middleman and go straight to mortgage without a credit score? Would you then need a credit card?
1: Well, no. See, I've talked with my mom as well, and, you know, I know it's possible not to. I guess really my contention is how do I weigh what's better or not?
0: Tell us why it's better. Here's a question I have for you. I'm just going to repeat this back to you.
1: Yeah.
0: Tell me why it's better to play the game to get the credit score mortgage versus why it's better to get the manual underwritten mortgage. You tell me why one's better than the other.
1: Well, I guess from what I hear, it's better to use the credit card money since, you know, you can get other benefits while you...
2: Oh, see, now it's about more than that.
0: That's what I thought.
2: There's other benefits.
0: Okay,
2: there's
0: that's
2: rewards,
0: what we're trying to get
2: there's
0: to.
2: There's points.
0: So you're not really talking about a mortgage, because we've established you could do it either way, and you can't really tell me, and I don't think anybody could for that matter, specifically speaking about a mortgage, why it's better to have a credit score mortgage or a zero score mortgage. There really is no advantage to a credit score mortgage, because if you do a credit score mortgage, then you have to play the credit game. And once you introduce the credit game into your life, now you're introducing risk into your life. And so that's the disadvantage right there. If you do a manual underwritten score, a zero score loan, that means you have no debt, therefore no risk associated with debt. So that's a no-brainer. Now, let's go back to what you're really talking about, which is, but Jade and George, if I open up a credit card, then now I can have access to some points. And George is kind of an expert on how those points come about and how they're actually used and whatnot.
2: Yeah, I'm going to send you a copy of my book, Breaking Free from Broke, Andrew. I wrote extensively about this in the credit cards chapter and the credit score chapter to kind of dispel a lot of these myths. Because everything you've said so far is, well, I heard and I'm getting pressure and they just want me to. And clearly these people care about you, but they've also never known a different way. This is all they know. And as someone who's lived without a credit card for 13 years now, purchased multiple homes without a credit score, and I'm not special. They didn't give me it because I'm George Camel. They gave it to me because I had a strong down payment, zero debt-to-income ratio, did a 15-year mortgage. And if you do it the Ramsey way, 15-year mortgage, at least 10% down, you're going to get just as good as a rate as the next guy who's got a great credit score.
1: Okay.
2: And on the reward side, let's say you could have got 2%. Every study shows that if you use a credit card, you psychologically can't use it like a debit card. You're using someone else's money and paying it back later, and that triggers something in your brain to go, I could spend a little more. And that turns into 12 to 20% or more that people spend, which negates any 2% cash back you could have gotten. So my theory, and no one's taken me up on this challenge, use a debit card the next 12 months and see if you spent less than you did on your credit card the 12 months previous. I think everyone who did that would save way more than anything they could have gotten in rewards.
0: Yeah, let me tell you the problem here. The problem that I hear is twofold. number one, and this is not me getting on you, Andrew. I'm going to say this is the general problem. Number one is you've got FOMO. You're hearing people talk about this idea of what you can do with points, and you feel like you're missing out, so you better explore it, is what you're feeling. However, but the other problem is you're doing more due diligence exploring one side of the equation, and you're not doing the same due diligence exploring the side of equation of the equation that George and I are talking about. So you're over here, you know, you're looking at American Express, you're looking at Capital One, you're thinking about what you could do with the money, you're talking to all friends, all these friends agree on one side of the equation. You need to do your due diligence on the side that George and I are talking about, and that's the only way you're going to be able to see this in a balanced way, and I promise you, just by facts, just by data, you're going to go, oh, wait. George was right. Jade was right. But that's the challenge that I have for you. This is, we're just two people you've talked to. Keep going down this thread and see what else that you can find, because I think you're going to find that we're right. The only thing you're missing out on, the only thing FOMO that's going on, is debt and risk. That's the only thing you're missing out on.
1: All right, makes sense. I have a follow-up question if there's time.
2: Sure.
1: I recently, with my, I don't have a credit card yet, so this is all me doing research, but in doing that, a bank that I have offers a smart card, which is like a credit card, but the balance is whatever you have in your bank.
2: Yeah, it's a secure credit card.
1: Is that okay, or is that bad?
2: I mean, you're one step better off than just a normal credit card, but at that point, just use a debit card.
0: Again, what's the point? And let's take it a step further, because now we're having a broader conversation. So what we're teaching, in a moment, obviously, we're talking about a mortgage, or we're talking about a credit score or no credit score, but let's talk about it over the course of your life. What we're talking about is deciding what your financial philosophy is for your life. So you can be a person who says, you know what, and this, a lot of people are like this, they go, you know what, I don't mind debt occasionally, I don't mind leveraging it for things like vehicles, I don't mind leveraging it in my credit score to buy a house. And if you choose to be that person, we love you, we will shake your hand, and we'll just go, he's not a Ramsey guy, and that's fine. But then there's people who say, you know what, I think I just don't like owing people money. I think I just like being a person who is self-sustainable. I like being able to use my money. The borrower is the slave to the lender, and so I don't like feeling like I'm a slave. I don't like that
2: even
0: when
2: if it's temporary. Even if you pay the balance off every month.
0: Right? And so those are the people who go, you know, I'm just drawing a line in the sand, and I don't borrow money. And because of that, because I don't borrow money, I don't need a credit score. And because of that, I buy my cars over time in cash. And because of that, I manual underwrite if I want to buy a home. And so that's kind of the, that's really the debate we're having, is who do you want to be financially as a man in your marriage, in society? And that's something you're going to have to take some time to think about.
2: Yeah. And, you know, this idea that, well, just pay it off every month. I wish it was easy as that, because half the people don't. And now we're $1.7 trillion in credit card debt. We're $0 in debit card debt last time I checked. So,
0: show you right.
2: I wish I could, you know, give humanity the benefit of the doubt. They have proven me right every time.
0: Yeah.

0: Here's something most Medicare agents won't say. Most of them can't show you all your options. They're tied to a handful of companies, so they're only going to show you what those few sell. That's why I want you to know about Chapter. They search thousands of plans across dozens of carriers to find what fits you. And that can save you a lot of money. We heard from Mary in Virginia, who was paying over $400 a month. Chapter helped her switch to a plan for $168. That's over $2,700 a year back in her pocket. And listen, you only get certain windows of time to make this decision. If you miss it, you could be stuck with the wrong plan for an entire year. But here's the good news. Chapter's services are completely free to you. So don't settle for limited options or guess your way through this. Just dial #250 and say Medicare. That's #250 and say Medicare.
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7: Kevin is in Houston, Texas. Kevin, you're up next. How can we help?
8: Hey there, thanks for having me.
7: Yeah.
8: My question is regarding buying a house that is far away from my work versus renting an apartment that is close to it. For some context, I am currently living with my parents. I have no car payment. It's fully paid off. I have no credit card debt or anything. I keep most of my savings in a high-yield savings account, and I'm currently maxing out my Roth IRA as well as my 401k. My commute to work is currently about 2 hours a day. It's about 45 minutes in the morning, and then maybe like an hour to an hour 10 afternoon, just depends on traffic. If I were to get an apartment, obviously it is kind of like throwing money down the drain, but it would shorten the commute to about like 10 to 15 minutes each way.
9: I mean, you're throwing your life down the drain by spending all that time in the car.
7: But that's you living at your parents' house, right?
8: That is true, yes.
9: Okay, what would rent cost near your work?
8: It's about 1.5.
9: What do you mean? Like
8: 1,500 a month.
9: Okay.
8: Yeah, yes, sir.
9: I was like, man, where are you living, dude? That's crazy. Okay, so 1,500 a month, and what do you take home every month? Kind of after taxes, but before your other deductions and investing and all that.
8: After, I'm a contractor. I make 85 an hour. I'm not sure how the calculations work.
9: So you're making like 170 grand a year?
8: Gross, yeah.
7: Good job.
9: Go rent, dude. That's such a small part of your world. And I think being on your own, having the independence, getting your life back is only going to, number one, increase your quality of life, and number two, make you more focused at work, better at your job, and move you forward.
7: Now, tell us about why you were thinking about buying far away. What was the mindset around that? I just want to understand.
8: So I'm currently living with my parents. We're kind of near the medical center in, like, I guess, central Houston. I work out in the refinery area, and so buying a house closer to that is probably not very ideal, is what I was getting word from, just from, like, my coworkers as well as my parents in general. The house location that I was kind of searching around for was still kind of within the general Houston city area, just outside the inner loop, so that it's not as expensive.
7: Have you ever lived alone? Will this be your first time living on your own?
8: Yes, after college, yes. But I mean, yeah, okay. I did live alone during college, yeah.
7: Okay, but on campus.
8: Yeah.
7: Okay, so my advice to you would be, I think eventually you do need to buy something. I think that that's great for, you know, wealth building. I think that that's great for stability, all of those things. But I do like the idea, because the fact is, you work where you work, right? So let's rent something in that area. In the time that you're renting, two things are going to occur. Number one, you're going to be able to save up more money for your down payment. That's thing number one. But thing number two is, you're going to learn the area, and you're going to be there for yourself. You won't have to take anybody else's word for what's a good area to buy, what neighborhood do you like, what neighborhood do you find yourself attracted to, right? You're going to learn all of that, and that's really, really good research, because obviously, you know, buying a house is a huge investment, and you do want to buy in the right location. It's like they used to say, location, location, location. And one of those locations is, what do you enjoy? It's got to be someplace that you like, not just what your friend said or what your brother said or what your grandma said, right? So this is a win-win for you, renting close to work, no matter how you slice it.
8: Okay.
9: How old are you?
8: I'm currently 24.
9: Okay. So there's also, you know, if you don't need a house, there's nothing wrong with just renting, because it makes more sense for your life.
7: Yeah.
9: Because as expensive, quote unquote, as renting is, man, it's expensive to be a homeowner. To like maintain a 3 or 4 bedroom home that you're not even using, and paying the extra property taxes, the utility bills, the maintenance, the repair, all of that's going to add up. And so I don't want you to think that renting is just a binary waste of money. You're just buying yourself time, and you're really, it's a lifestyle choice in your early 20s. So maybe until, you know, you meet someone and go, you know what, I think I'm going to get married. Because guess what? That person is probably not going to like the house you chose anyways. You chose wrong in 24.
7: That's true. I mean, I'll piggyback on that. I'm not saying that I would directly wait until you meet someone, because who knows? You might not meet somebody till you're 48. But
9: you got 24 more years, Kevin.
7: I'm not putting that evil on you. I'm just simply saying, you never know. However, I agree with George wholeheartedly. And there's also, what if your career shifts? Like, if this is one of your first big jobs out of college, who's to say, you know,
9: you could get an offer tomorrow and move. Now you got a house.
7: Yes.
9: You're tied down to that, and it's going to be expensive to get out of it with all the fees. And so that is something to factor in as well, of who knows how long. If this is your long-term career and you know that you're not going anywhere, then settle down. But I wouldn't just rush into it because you feel like renting is a waste of money. That's not a good motive.
7: Yes,
9: but
7: there's
9: no
7: rush.
9: I would not have a two-hour commute. No, thank you.
7: No, thank you. All right, Meg is in Minneapolis, Minnesota. What up, Meg?
10: Hi. Yeah. Thank you so much for taking my call. My husband and I are looking for advice if we should fix our current car or for about the same amount of money get a slightly newer car.
7: Tell us more.
10: Okay, so we have, I love this car. We got it about 2 years ago. It is a Ford Expedition. It's a 2020. It's starting to have issues with its transmission. It's still drivable, but obviously we don't want the transmission to blow up. My husband's done some research, and the repair on the transmission could be anywhere from $5,000 to $8,000. To totally replace the transmission, it would be $9,000 to $11,000. So when we start hitting those numbers, we're wondering, do we just get a new car? The other bit of information is that same model of car, my husband did some research, and the 2023 version and newer has supposedly fixed this issue that is common with the transmission.
7: Is the Expedition, the 2020 Expedition, is it paid off?
10: Yes. Yep. We bought with cash.
7: Okay.
9: Awesome. What's it worth if you don't do this repair? Let's say you sold it as much as you could get for it to get this other car.
10: Yeah. I would guess between like $20,000 to $22,000 is what we could probably get.
9: Okay.
7: Okay.
9: And how much do you have saved for this other car?
10: We could probably put about comfortably $10,000 towards it. If we needed to do more, we could, but we wouldn't want to spend more than like $10,000 in cash towards either the repair or a new car.
7: I mean, if you're either going to spend $10,000 getting a new transmission in this car or getting spending $10,000 getting a revised newer version of a vehicle, I feel like that's a no-brainer. I feel like it's a no-brainer because if you're telling me it's like the Escalades, the version before this past one, they have so many issues, and it's like it's one thing on top of another. And if you know that, you just know that this is just one thing in a long list of recalls that are going to happen. So if you know that, George, what do you think? I think it's a no-brainer.
9: I would get some real numbers on what you could actually get for this car and what that 2023 Expedition is actually going to cost you all in, out the door. That way you have some real facts and figures to know if you can even do this right now or if we have to keep driving it for the time being. And get an actual estimate for the transmission issue as well. And once you have a couple of bids on that, you actually know what your car is currently worth without the repairs, know what the new car is going to cost you, then I think you can move forward with a lot of confidence. But I'm with Jade. I'd probably just go to the upgrade car. You're doing it in cash.
10: Okay.
7: Yeah. And if you have Christian Brothers near you, they're all over the country. I would recommend going in there. Here in Nashville in the Franklin area, we have Christian Brothers Automotive. And by the way, if you're even looking to buy a used vehicle, you can bring it over there and have the mechanic look at it and make sure that it's in good shape so you feel good about the purchase.
9: Pre-purchase inspection.
7: Yes,
9: always
7: sir.
9: Recommend that.
7: Yes. Please do it. And they'll let you do it, so just bring it over there. And then they also have like fabulous warranties, so if you have that in your area, I would check it out. It's the only place that I use, and it's the only place Sam and I take our vehicles. What about you, GK?
9: Yeah, I mean, I got a Tesla, so I'm in a different world.
7: You're in a different world.
9: You have to go to, they really kept it in their, you got to go to Tesla.
7: Oh,
9: you know what I mean?
7: Think about that.
9: It's like you got an iPhone, you got to go to the Apple store.
7: That's right.
9: They're built into the ecosystem. That's how they get you. But luckily, very little things to repair.
7: Yeah, it's but is it more expensive because everything's so electronic? I don't know.
9: It's not bad, actually. Anytime there has been an electronic issue, it's like, you know, $200-$300. You're not going to have like a $5,000 issue.
7: Can the computer just shut down while you're driving on the road?
9: It could, but I think that's an overblown paranoia.
7: Is it?
9: Unless you're Dave. Yeah, Dave would be riding with me, and that's when it would happen. We get a good laugh.
7: People want to know.

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2: All righty, George, a little discussion time here because we get calls and emails and DMs all the time about side hustles. People are trying to increase their income for many reasons. Number one, the price of living is just higher these days, and so people are trying to close that gap. Maybe you're on the baby steps and you're trying to, you know, pay off some debt. Maybe you're trying to save up some cash for the first time, and people immediately default to, well, can I do a side hustle? So let's talk about that because we have some ideas for you guys, but I also want to start out the conversation by saying, if you do have an income issue, if your budget is not balancing and you're in the red, or if you do need to make more money in order to pay off debt or do some of the things that we talked about, there are two methods that you can approach this from. Number one, and I want to talk about this first, for some of us, it's a core income issue, meaning the job that you work day to day that you spend most of your time at, you're just not making enough money. And so you need to be able to identify, is this a core income issue? Or is this a situation where my core income is good? I could just really use some supplemental income to go faster. And if that's the case, then yes, side hustling is for you. Side hustling is what I would call a limited time only deal, right? You're not doing this for life. It's not the key to unlock all of your money problems. It's a way to speed things up. So that being said, side hustling, George.
3: We've both done it.
2: You did it. What was your favorite?
3: Oh, gosh. My favorite, I think, was doing the thing that I was doing full-time, but on the side, so consulting. So I was doing marketing consulting, helping people launch podcasts and books, building websites. So I took my sort of marketing creative tech brain and put it to good use, and that was the most money I made because I could charge $25-$30 an hour.
2: It's an extension of a real job.
3: Exactly, versus doing Uber and Lyft, which I also did. You know, back in the day, they didn't have Instacart and DoorDash. I feel like I'm back in my day. We didn't have these doors. But that was the most lucrative, kind of doing the consulting, freelancing thing, if you have a skill that translates.
2: Yeah, I love that. So for Sam and I fell into the first category Sam and I did where it was we had a core income issue, so we had to work really hard on our core income. But in the meantime, we did side hustle. We walked dogs, and I did baking and sold baked goods.
3: What was the weirdest one you did?
2: The weirdest one I did was I worked at a vinyl tint and lettering installation place. So if you go down the road and you see one of those big box trucks that has like all my sons moving on the side, I used to install the vinyl lettering.
3: Do you still know how to do it?
2: Yes. Yes. I probably could try my hand at it. And let me tell you, that's hard work. Like your knuckles get ashy.
3: That's
2: like
3: manual it is just labor. Not, You're up it there really on was. Ladders.
2: Yeah.
3: Wow.
2: Did a lot. So,
3: I did one that was the Nielsen people meter. So Nielsen ratings,
2: yes.
3: They use everyday people, and they'll pay you as they listen to all the media you're listening to. They claim it only turns on when you have like radio, TV.
2: That's so interesting.
3: And so I'd get a check for like, you know, $10 or $20 a month for just carrying a beeper around with me, essentially. And I was like, all right.
2: Isn't that so crazy how they monitor that? But the truth is there's so many side hustles out there. Now, I will tell you, I believe the ones that are the most lucrative –

0: if it's not attached to your normal job, like what George was saying, the ones that are most lucrative are the ones that are service-based, I believe.
1: If you get your butt off the couch and do something someone else doesn't want to do, you will make the most money.
0: Yeah, if you mow someone's lawn, if you will plant their hedges, if you will babysit their children, if you will watch over their grandparents, right? All of these kind of like care and service-based, if you will cook their meals, like clean the house, right? All of these very service-based...
1: Wash their car.
0: Yes. That is where the money, that's where the munion is at, as the kids would say.
1: Not, you know, I hear these like, well, you can do surveys from home, and what are the things I can do from home? The problem is the ones from home are so saturated. There's too many people that want to do it and not enough work. So, you know, mystery shopping is another one I hear about, and that's not going to make you enough money to pay off some debt. So,
0: yeah, the key is you can really mess yourself up and take a lower hourly rate by doing stuff that feels more comfortable or by doing things that you have an interest in. This is not about interest. This is about you making money. So there is a side hustle article that I wrote. It's on RamseySolutions.com. We'll put it in the show notes. And it's got so many ideas in there for you
1: 44
0: guys.
1: 44 ideas.
0: 44.
1: For you to
0: That's
1: skim
0: a lot.
1: Through.
0: That's a lot. That's a lot of ideas.
1: That's legit.
0: But this is what you need, guys. This is how you need to get the old train running and get this money going.
1: That's right. And hey, drop a comment on this episode, wherever you're watching, listening, Spotify, YouTube. If you're doing side hustles or you have, let us know what you do, what you did, and how much you made either per month or per hour.
0: Yes.
1: Because I don't want to gatekeep. Give everybody the ideas. Some of them may not apply to you, but the key is be resourceful. Get creative. What's something people aren't doing that people would pay you for?
0: Love that. And other side note, guys, now's not the time to be thinking that, oh, this is how I'm going to start my next business.
1: Yeah.
0: We need to make money fast.
1: And a good call out, this is not no shade on multi-level marketing. This is not the time to sell essential oils.
0: No,
1: that is not a money-making scheme. It costs you money to get into it. And if you look at the disclosures, most people don't make a dime from it. And so... not shade to anyone who does this, but this is not a side hustle that I recommend for people to get started.
0: We want you to make money fast. More money. All right. That ends that topic. Let's go to Josh, who's in Dallas, Texas. Hey, Josh. How can we help?
2: Hey, guys. How's it going? My wife and I, we make about $400,000 together.
0: Excellent.
2: And we've been paying off we had a lot of student loans together. We had a lot of credit card debts and vehicle debt, but we've paid all the vehicle debt off, paid all the student loans off. So, and we thought we paid all the credit card debt off, but, we just found out we are pregnant and we'll be having a baby in November.
0: Wow.
1: First one.
2: And, second one.
1: Awesome.
2: So it's actually a 7-year split between us.
0: Wow. Okay.
2: Yeah. So nice gap. But yeah, we have been trying to do a high yield savings because after she has the baby, she wants to take a year off. And we just found out that she has about $40,000 in credit card debt.
1: And whoa.
0: How did you find that out?
1: We found out. Did she not know?
2: Yes, she knew. I guess she didn't realize how bad it had gotten. It had been kind of snowballing. I had been paying the bills out of my account. And so I guess I just really wasn't paying attention to it because she... you know, the spending money and stuff.
1: Do you guys have separate accounts?
2: We have one main bill account and then separate checking accounts.
0: Did you know she had the credit card?
2: Yes.
0: Okay.
2: The way I do is I put money on the credit card and I pay it off each month. And I don't think obviously she hasn't been doing that.
0: So when you said earlier, we paid off the student loans, we paid off the car, we paid off the... was that a joint effort, or was this something that was in your name, or how did that come about?
2: As a joint effort, yes.
0: Okay.
2: We definitely, you know, got together on that. We were paying off student loans. She was paying the debt and paying on the student loan, and then I was paying extra to try to knock it out.
0: Are you feeling blindsided by this, or what is your emotion here? I'm having a hard time telling.
2: I was blindsided about it about a month ago, and then we just... you know, we're, you know, working on it now. You know, definitely just have a team mentality to kind of get it knocked out.
0: Okay.
2: We got half of the $40,000 set aside on a 0% interest balance transfer, and then the other $20,000 still on the 29% interest card.
0: Okay.
2: But I have $20,000 in the high yield savings because I kind of feel worried about that time after She takes off for baby.
0: Is there any money that, is there any other money saved that's non-retirement besides the $20,000?
2: I have $10,000 in just our bill account, but our bills are around $8,500 a month.
0: Right, so that would not be extra money. Here's what I think needs to happen. I think that you guys have an incredible income and you have the means to get this paid off before November. Now, that might mean that, how much of the $400,000 is her income? Let me ask that question.
2: $90,000.
0: Okay.
1: So you guys can live off of your income for a year without needing to have it all in savings?
2: Yes.
1: Okay. If I'm in your shoes, I'm knocking out the credit cards with all the muster I can muster up and then save up as much as you can. And with your income, you're going to be okay to cash flow any kind of medical expenses that come out of this. But I would work to get this thing cleaned up fast, sock up an emergency fund of another 10 to 20 grand before baby comes in November.
0: Right. And the core of this is you now need to combine incomes. She wanted that money saved because that was her portion of the income. But if you guys use your money as yours, ours, and us, then it doesn't matter anymore.

0: You know, George, people always want to know, working here at Ramsey, how did Dave build this place? Like, how did he build up hundreds of millions of dollars in real estate? How did he create this Scrooge McDuck fortune? So he's going to actually be walking through it at an event we have here called Investing Essentials. It's a two-night virtual event, September 1st and 2nd. You're part of it.
1: That's right. Dave and I are going to walk through the playbook for investing, wealth planning, including how he thinks about real estate, when he buys, when he walks away. He's going to cover the basics of investing if you're new. And then we've got all new content on night two about wealth planning. So think inheritance, taxes, how to keep the government's grubby hands off your money as you built the wealth, how to not destroy your kids, how to leave a legacy, how to think about all of this. And so we're going to walk through it in layman's terms because it is some heady stuff.
0: Yeah.
1: And so the meetings have been fun. It's deeper than we've ever gone on this stuff.
0: Is it for everyone, though? Do you feel like it? People at all walks of investing life?
1: Yeah, I mean, it's definitely targeted to the Baby Step 4 Plus crowd. So if you're out of debt with the emergency fund and you want to dig into this stuff and get it right, especially over the long haul, wealth planning, wealth building, that's, you know, 20, 30, 40-year journey for a lot of people. So that's who it's for. Now, we get people who are in the earlier baby steps because they want to know about it and be prepared, but that's kind of who it's aimed at. You're going to get the most out of it if you're there. So tickets start at $199, two nights. We're talking 4 hours of deep dive content.
0: Wow.
1: It is live. Get yours today, RamseySolutions.com/events, or click the link in the show notes if you're listening on podcast or YouTube.
0: Yeah, that's the biggest point. It's live.
1: And
0: I love
1: that. It's virtual. So it doesn't matter where you are. You can tune in and you can catch the replay if you can't make it during that exact segment from, you know, 7 to 9 p.m. or whatever. Okay. So it'll be fun.
0: Excelente. All right. Sarah is in Washington, D.C. Hey, Sarah.
2: Hi, Dade and George. My husband and I are in baby step two. We make a household income of $210,000. I have $240,000 in student loans. We're projected to pay it off in about 2 to 3 years if things go well. However, I have a scalable education business that I would like to invest in so that I can help accelerate the debt payoff. So how do I do that? Is it okay to... I just heard Jade saying that, you know, phase is not the time for...
0: Well, it depends. But. It depends on how we're looking at this.
1: Can you scale it without spending $70,000?
0: Right. And that's the biggest thing. So what does it take to scale it?
2: Yeah, I've thought of hiring a recruiter because it's like an education business. So we need more clients and students. And per client and student, we can get after taxes and all that. It could be $1,500 per student.
0: What does it make now? What's the profit that you take home from the business as it stands?
2: Yeah, it's $1,500 per student.
0: And how many students?
1: Like per year, what are you actually making from this business at the end of the day?
2: So that's the thing. It's based on how much work I put into it, how much advertising I do, how much
0: But today,
2: you know, people I tell.
0: Today,
2: so we've had just 12 students, and we've made $25,000.
0: I love that. For the year or for?
2: Just over since we've been in business, since we opened in 2 years ago.
0: Okay, so tell me, give me an average on a month. How much money do you take from this as profit on a month-to-month basis?
2: So that's the thing. It's hard to say, you know, per month because it's only whenever, you know, people hear about us and they want to take our, they want to go through our program and then they pay for it. So it's hard to say per month, but that's why I hope to have a recruiter pay them. So that they can, you know, so I can tell them, hey, the expectation is 2 students per month.
0: And you would have to pay a recruiter how much per year?
2: I saw on like a, you know, one of those freelancing companies, I found somebody, she would be about $500 per month.
0: Here's what I'm going to say to this. I think that you do have an idea here, but my problem is you haven't proven it out enough on your own. And I actually do think that if you invested the right amount of time and effort, you probably could recruit students on your own. I don't know that you do need to pay a recruiter. That's my first thought. My second thought is to go back to what you said earlier, which is if you had a business that was already generating a regular amount of income, I would and it didn't cost much to kind of ramp it up to the next level, I might say, yeah, go ahead and do it. But similar to what George and I were saying earlier, when you're paying off debt, you just need money and you need it fast and you need to guaranteed, right? And so that's the phase that I think you guys are at right now. I don't think you can make the gamble of paying someone 500 really, really important dollars that you need to pay off debt for speculation, because truly that's what it is. There's no guarantee that that recruiter is going to turn up exactly what you want and exactly what you need, because you've never tried it.
1: If you're going to do it, I would put them on commission and say, hey, for every student you recruit, I'll give you $200. And that way you're not out this money. They can still go in. They have a lot of incentive. But I feel like your core income is the money maker.
0: That's
1: here.
0: Juicy.
1: Can you work overtime and make, because you said you're basically made 12 grand a year doing this if you split your 25 over 2 years. So the question is, can you make 12 grand just in working harder at your jobs, working more at your jobs?
2: Yeah. I definitely could. It's just, you know, I work so hard to build the business. So to have it like sitting there for 2 to 3 years and just not do anything. And it's a lot of licensure, accreditation.
0: But Sarah, even if you had one student and that was making you $1,500 a month and you just kept recycling to make sure you always had one student, that's better than a lot of side hustles. So if you said, hey, I'm going to get two, like my goal is two students that I always, no matter what month of the year, I always have two students in the hopper. I feel like you could do that on your own. And I mean, that's word of mouth right there. And that's enough to really move the needle, because you're bringing in $3,000 extra dollars a month, unless I have my numbers wrong.
2: Yeah, no, you're right. It's just I'm at this phase of like just being tired of, you know, advertising on my own. So I kind of wanted to just bring somebody in to do that while I work my full time job and, you know, hopefully have that income coming in. But
0: I think
1: you could try it for 1 month and go, hey, I'm OK risking $500 right now.
0: Sure.
1: To see if there's actual ROI there. Because my fear is they go, I couldn't get anybody, and you still owe me the money.
0: I loved your idea, George, of putting those people on commission. I can tell you, with Sam and I, the reason that we were able to scale a business while we were doing debt is because of the payment structure. Everything was commission. So we didn't have to shell out a lot of our own money. Everything was agent-based, commission-based work. And we did, here's the thing. We did a lot of the work by ourselves. We weren't at the stage where we could pay people to do things. We can do that now, but we couldn't then.
1: Your HR, accounting, marketing, sales, you're doing it all.
0: No, you have to be everybody. Wear every single hat. And so that's why I'm challenging you, because I do think that you probably, if you keep the bar reasonable and say, okay, my goal is one or two and start there, I don't think it'll feel as unmanageable. I think right now you're thinking about a grand scheme. I want as many students as I can get. And there's nothing wrong with that. But today you just need one or two. And then once you get one or two, you're going to feel the confidence to go, well, I could get one more. And it's going to build organically in that way.
1: I would also deputize the students that have gone through. That's your best marketing right there. Are they leaving testimonials, reviews? If they refer someone to you, you can write them a check as a bonus. And so there's a lot of things you can do with the customers you already have to scale.
0: Yeah, I love that. And if you haven't already, maybe you have, I would utilize AI, jump on and figure out what is it that you need to be doing, because a lot of the jobs out there, the blueprint is right there on the internet for us all to learn. So I think there's probably a lot more that you can do if you just do some research around what it takes to find your customer.
1: So. And I would treat it like a job. Set aside, hey, every Saturday from 12 to 2, I'm working on the business.
0: Yeah.
1: I got to go to my part-time job doing this, creating the social media posts, doing the marketing, reaching out, whatever it is. And if you just set aside that time, kind of like you're budgeting your time, say, I'm not going to work on this more than 5 hours a week because I don't want to burn out. As much as I get from that is what I'm putting into it.
0: Yeah, I love that.
1: And that hourly rate is probably pretty good.
0: Exactly.
1: You're getting a couple students out of it.
0: And that's the thing. That's why I think it is worth continuing to go down that well, because just like George and I were talking about, your time is the most valuable thing that you have in this. Now is not the time to be wasting, you know, your time on an $8 an hour, $12 an hour deal when you can be really making some real money like she can. So that's what we're headed for. Find the side hustles that really are going to give you the biggest ROI and really help you pay down that debt. And in your case, your income is already pretty sweet.
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5: Another day of strikes on Iran. I'm Lisa Lacera, Fox News. The U.S. military says the seventh day of strikes on Iran have ended for the night as it continues to keep up the pressure on Tehran after taking out a key observation deck earlier.
6: We have seen the intensity of the airstrikes increase. Dramatic video from U.S. Central Command in the port city of Khabahar with a tower being destroyed there. That tower, according to the U.S., gave Iran the ability to track and menace shipping in the Gulf of Oman, therefore shipping that transit of the strait. Central Command says the destruction weakens the Revolutionary Guard's ability to coordinate attacks on commercial shipping.
5: Fox's Mike Tobin in Tel Aviv. Iran launched new missile attacks against U.S. allies in the Gulf, including Qatar, which has been acting as a mediator in the conflict, and Kuwait. The smoke from wildfires in Canada enveloping the mid-Atlantic.
7: This smoke, it is causing big problems. In fact, Amtrak along the Northeast Corridor line is experiencing delays because of concerns around workers in these outdoor conditions with the unhealthy air quality.
5: Fox Weather's Jamin R. in Baltimore. The heavy smoke also impacting the Northeast and Upper Midwest. President Trump says he will call Canada's Prime Minister to find out what officials there are doing about the fires. And the president wants the late Senator Lindsey Graham's sister to run for a full term in the Senate.
8: President Trump is offering his complete and total endorsement to Senator Darlene Graham, the sister of South Carolina Republican Lindsey Graham, if she chooses to run for her late brother's Senate seat. That term expires the end of this year, and a Republican primary is set for next month to replace Lindsey Graham on the ballot. The president says Darlene Graham is a spectacular person and a true American patriot, and says he's asked her to run in the special primary for the good of the nation.
5: Fox's Jared Halpern at the White House. 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
5: A body recovered from the San Francisco Bay has been identified as one of the three missing people from a boat that capsized earlier this week.
12: A police marine unit discovering 58-year-old Tondra Madruga's body near Treasure Island, a former Navy station in the San Francisco Bay. The victim's family taking to Facebook to say they're heartbroken by the loss of our beloved mother, daughter, sister, and aunt. This, the second confirmed fatality after a recreational cruise boat carrying 20 people for a memorial service capsized after being hit by a wave. 79-year-old Clifford Boyza died after being pulled from the chilly waters. Two others are still missing. A dog on board was also killed. The Coast Guard searched more than 800 square miles over the first 24 hours. Officials believe the boat is submerged on the seabed 120 feet deep. Kristen Goodwin, Fox News.
5: The UK is proposing a midnight curfew on social media for 16 and 17-year-olds.
13: The curfew midnight to 6 a.m., meaning that apps like Instagram, TikTok, and YouTube would be set to be unavailable by default. Now, the UK government also wants addictive features such as autoplay and infinite scroll to be disabled, saying that combined with the curfew, the measures will improve teenagers' focus, sleep quality, and family life. Critics are questioning the effectiveness, though, noting that teenagers will be able to opt out of the curfew just by changing their account settings. The new plans follow the announcement in June that under 16s in the UK would be banned entirely from a range of platforms.
5: Fox Business's Ashley Webster, the Children's Commissioner for England, says the change would be a positive step. Brenda Fricker, the first Irish woman to win an Academy Award for her role as Bridget Fagan Brown in the 1989 film My Left Foot, has died. She was 81. Her agent, Phil Belfield, says she died last night in Dublin after a period of ill health. I'm Lee Silasera. This is Fox News.
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1: Well, they say in Missouri, if you don't like the weather, wait a minute, it'll change. It could be. We'll be back in a moment with Justin Mabee and talk more about National Oceanic and Atmospheric Administration, NOAA, the weather, and take your calls.
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1: And we're back with our atmospheric physicist, Dr. Justin Mabee, talking about NOAA. NOAA was formed in 1970 by Richard Nixon. What was its initial plan for NOAA?
7: When NOAA was formed in 1970, it basically merged several different administrations that were doing different things. So the Environmental Science Service Administration was the main one that did weather forecasting. And the other ones were, there was a Central Radio Propagation Laboratory, and my colleague and myself were the last remnants of that when we left NOAA in recent years. And that was to deal with radio propagation, so the weather of the radio environment. And there was other aspects of it, such as the geomagnetism program that I was in charge of when I was there. So the idea was to bring together these different missions into one central organization that we now know as NOAA.
1: Was it frustrating for you at all, Justin?
7: Working at NOAA, you mean, through the years?
1: Yeah, through the years.
7: It did become frustrating because I was a civil servant in New Jersey when I was fixing traffic signals. And when I was hired at NOAA, basically government service is supposed to be competitive hiring practice where the hiring officials, they interview several people and they hire the most qualified person. But at NOAA, because of the embedded corruption, they've been using something called direct hire authority, which allows them to circumvent the direct hiring practices. So what they do is they find somebody they want in a role, and then they create the role to cater to that person. And this is part of the mission creep. But when I applied in 2005, they had a person who was very capable, very highly qualified person. So I don't have any problem with them having been hired. But the position I applied for was targeted for this person. It was to bring them from being a contractor into being a federal employee. So after I was interviewed, they said they really liked me. They wanted me in, but the position was already targeted for somebody else. So I'd have to come in as a contractor for a couple of years. And I agreed to that under the condition that they would bring me back into federal service because I was a civil servant. And through my time there, especially as the program leader for the World Data Center, I was performing an inherently federal function. I was dealing with foreign governments like the Russian Federation. I was enforcing MOUs, memorandums of understanding, international agreements, basically, things that a contractor couldn't do. But I was working as a contractor. I was a university, a member of the university faculty that was working at NOAA doing these federal functions. So that created all kinds of problems because the structure isn't really set up that way. Federal functions need to be done by federal employees because there's procedures and rules that you need to follow and certain information you need to have. And the whole system doesn't really work well. So that was very frustrating. And as the years went on, it became more and more difficult to get the job done or to track what was going on that was affecting my ability to do my job. So the frustration did grow over the years.
1: Did NOAA employ many meteorologists, or does it still?
7: I didn't work with the meteorologists. They're typically under the National Weather Service. I did serve as a weather forecaster for one forecasting product. I was the forecaster for a sunspot number prediction. So as the solar cycle progresses, we have a forecast that predicts how many sunspots there are going to be several months out. And the main customer for this is the satellite operators, because how many sunspots there are is pretty well correlated to how much drag a satellite experiences. Because satellites aren't in space. That's actually the upper atmosphere. There's air, and they slow down, and they eventually re-enter orbit. So they need to know that to know where their satellites are going to be. So I was doing that, and I worked a lot with the space weather forecasters. So there's a space weather prediction lab that predicts things like radio communications, satellite environments, solar flares, magnetic disruptions that might affect our power grid, whether or not your flight over the North Pole to go from Denver to Beijing is going to be on time and on schedule, or whether they have to be diverted, things like that. So I was working with those forecasters, but the normal meteorologists that you think of when you think of the day-to-day weather, I didn't really work with those guys.
1: I've talked for years about protecting our power grid from X flares and EMPs. What do you think of that?
7: Yeah, I was involved a number of years ago, probably 15 years ago, during the Obama administration, in a panel that looked at the effects on the power grid from solar storms and also electromagnetic pulses generated from high altitude nuclear blast.
1: Was Peter Pry on that panel by any chance?
7: Oh, I don't remember who was on it. I only sat through for a short period of time. I didn't stay on it for a very long time period, but I was on it long enough to understand what was going on and to gain an interest in it because I was in charge of the geomagnetism data, which especially the historic data going back to like the Carrington event where telegraph lines would catch on fire. So what happens is our electrical infrastructure relies on these big gigantic transformers, and these transformers are oil cooled. And in any electric line, your house or whatever it may be, our 220 volt systems, they have two hot lines, 210 volt hot lines that are completely out of phase. So they add to 220, and there's a neutral line. And what happens is when there's a solar storm or electromagnetic pulse, electrical currents are generated in the ground and they propagate through the ground. And that neutral line that goes from telephone pole to telephone pole has low electrical resistance, but the ground is pretty high electrical resistance. So what happens is the voltage that's created across the ground pipes current through those neutral lines and causes those transformers to get hot. And that heat causes the elements in them to break down. And these things, when they fail eventually after decades of this happening, they take years to rebuild and replace.
1: Right.
7: So if we lose more than a few of them, it could be catastrophic to our power infrastructure.
1: I don't even think we make them in this country. We get them out of China, don't we?
7: I don't know where they come from, but I think you're right. I don't think we build them domestically.
1: Let's go to the phones. Blake is with us in Tyler, Texas. Hi, Blake. Go ahead.
8: Hi, George and Justin. Yeah, they do build them in Texas. They've got a Cooper Power Transformer Company that's in there about down by Carthage. I used to haul that stuff. I just wanted to ask Justin, you were mentioning about radio wave propagation through the ionosphere and...
1: I think we lost him. Try to get him back, Donna. We'll find out what happened. That happens a lot, does it not, Justin?
7: Yeah, I was looking forward to that question. Maybe we lost the radio propagation physics there.
1: See if we get him back. Next up, Aaron's with us in Fountain Valley, California. Aaron, go for it.
9: Thanks, George, for accepting my call.
1: Sure.
9: Dr. Justin, thank you for your knowledge and hard work. My question is about your guidance when it comes to the AMOC, the Atlantic Meridional Overturning Circulation. Do you think if it's possible, if all the ice melts, it could cause an imbalance water-wise, which could cause pole shift?
1: It's above my pay grade. How about yours, Justin?
7: That's a good question.
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7: Take the pole shift portion out of it. So the AMOC, the Atlantic Meridional Overturning Circulation, the IPCC has been saying that there's a possibility it could collapse. Basically, the current could stop. And this was the central theme of the movie The Day After Tomorrow, where Dennis Quaid is the NOAA scientist and the whole Northern Hemisphere freezes up and he has to save his son and so forth. So the idea was the AMOC stopped flowing because of climate change, global warming. And it caused massive shifts to the climate. So that extreme example in the movie is a Hollywood fantasy. But if the AMOC did stop flowing, it could be really problematic. Although there's a very small probability that it will happen. The idea is that the cold, dense water, as ice is created in the higher latitudes, around Greenland, basically, when water freezes, the seawater, all the salts fall out of it and make the water more dense, and that water sinks. And this is the source, the physical forcing mechanism of global currents that drives the global ocean currents. So one of the things that I've been playing with over the years is directly related to that, because a few years ago, the Office of Science and Technology Policy put out a study on geoengineering, basically. So they were looking mostly at stratosphere aerosol injection, but there's also something called marine cloud brightening, where you basically take ocean water and you take the salts out of it, and then you spray the salts in the air, and it creates clouds over the ocean. So one of the things that we've been playing with is what's called a rapid climate intervention. So if this happens, if the AMOC is going to collapse, instead of, having the world fall into chaos, as some people predict, we were looking at the possibility of using this mechanism of marine cloud brightening to basically seed the AMOC. So provide the source of the forcing mechanism artificially for a short period of time to make sure that doesn't happen.
1: Donna tells me Blake's phone is working better. Let's go to Tyler, Texas. Blake, give it a try.
8: Yeah, thanks, George. I appreciate that. I had to go outside. But, the bad weather is starting to roll in.
1: All right.
8: Hey, I'm at the edge of cell hell. But what I wanted to ask with Justin is, with the ionospheric heating, they can propagate radio waves, and I don't know if they deduct or reflect, but on the other side of the ionosphere, I wonder if the sun's photons would reflect out in space and not have to superheat the Earth. And how big an area, if we can do that, how big an area could we cool? Could we cool something as big as Southern Cal?
7: Yeah, I think that we're talking about solar radiation management, but space-based solar radiation management, if I understood the question correctly. I don't think that's something that would be accomplished through ionospheric heating, but my understanding is people have put forth the theory that we can fly these large, basically kind of solar sails on satellites. So you fly a satellite up and you deploy this large mechanism that basically creates a mirror in space that will block out a certain portion of the sunlight. And if you fly that at what's called the L1 point, so L stands for Lagrangian point. So Lagrangian points in space are these points where gravity of different celestial bodies balances out. So the L1 point is where the gravity of the Earth and the gravity of Sun cancel out. So if you put a satellite there, it just kind of hangs out there and doesn't orbit or doesn't fall out of orbit. And so that's close enough to the Sun that if you put a pretty big sail, it would block out a significant amount of the sunlight and could cause substantial cooling of the Earth. I think it's a terrible idea to fiddle with nature in that way, but there are certainly people who think it's possible.
1: Can we turn NOAA around, Justin?
7: I think so. I think that President Trump's leadership team are really fantastic. I served under four presidents when I was there. And one of the problems we had was that the Republican presidential administrations treated climate change as a hot potato. So they didn't really want to get involved and they let operations go as normal. So they didn't really try to direct the operations at NOAA to meet the administration priorities. This current administration finally realized that that's a problem and is taking care of it. So the people at the helm, they understand that there's too much autonomy in the agency and that the mission has gone off the rails. And they're trying to find ways to bring it in. It's very difficult because the government bureaucracy, you know, is formed over decades. And as this happens, there are mechanisms put in place to prevent change. So change has to be incremental and slow. But these guys are really the A-team, and I think they're doing the best they can.
1: Ted's with us in his big red truck in Bakersfield, California. Hey, Ted, go ahead.
10: Hey, good morning, George and Justin. Hey, Justin, thanks for your service. You know, ever since the 70s, when I went down to the federal bookstore and picked up the NOAA dive manual, I've been a huge ocean lover, became a Maui paddy instructor and commercial diver, and I've always been under the impression that global warming could be analyzed best by following the temperature of the oceans, which NOAA does, the only one doing the great job of that. So what do you think about that as a indicative of where the world's temperatures are going by, you know, 3/4 of the planet's covered in water, and that water seems to be heating up quite a bit.
1: El Nino and El Nina, right?
7: Yeah, thanks, Ted. I appreciate that. My last project is at the Republic of Palau, which is great scuba diving. I have my PADI certification, but I haven't dived in 30 years, and I'm terrified of it, so I just snorkel right now. But it's a super important question and one that's not asked enough, because water, anybody who's cook spaghetti on the stovetop knows that water holds a lot more heat than air does. So if as the Earth warms, or it could cool too, but the water is really where that heat capacity is. So as we have warm years like this year, that excess heat, some of it's going to go into ocean currents. It's going to go into ocean currents like the AMOC that we talked about a few minutes ago. And the AMOC will pull that heat into the ocean and trap it there for decades or sometimes centuries before that resurfaces. So as the climate changes, whether the Earth is heating or cooling, that temperature anomaly is trapped by the oceans. Now, Ted's right that understanding the ocean temperatures is key to tracking climate change, but there are some problems with that. And the main problem is that now we track ocean temperatures with satellite observations that are pretty good. They look at the topmost layer. The ocean temperatures are quite complicated because the very, very top centimeter or so, the skin of the ocean, changes very rapidly, whereas as soon as you get a few meters deep, the water temperatures change very slowly. And also how we measured it changed. So before satellites, we had different mechanisms to measure ocean temperatures, but our oldest records dating back to the 1800s, we have really good records, but they were only taken along shipping paths because ships had to follow certain paths because of where the ocean currents and where the winds were. So we didn't have robust measurements across the ocean. And the way we measure temperatures, we throw a bucket off the ship and then pull it on board and then put a thermometer in it and hope it didn't cool too much. And we, you know, you have the deckhands doing that. So they maybe didn't know what they were doing. So the record is really inconsistent. So a long-term climate record of ocean temperatures would be the most valuable climate record we can have, but what we have now is limited in what we can get from it.
1: Justin, like you, I got my PADI scuba diver certification years ago when I was in the Navy, and I haven't been in years. We're going to come back in a moment on Coast to Coast with Justin Mabee and take final phone calls as we talk about climate change. His book coming out is called Climate Change Deception.
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1: Next hour, James Wiley joins us with his work, The Time Traveler's Handbook, so make sure you're part of the program, and we'll be back in a moment with Justin Mabee and take final calls with him as we talk about our changing weather patterns. Have you signed up yet to become a Coast Insider? 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
2: 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I'm a Coast Insider because I can't always stay up to listen to Coast Live. 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

0: 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Qualifying and enrolling in this program will stop all collections, settle your delinquent
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6: And welcome back. George Norrie, along with Dr. Justin Mabee, his upcoming book, Climate Change and Deception, you can pre-order on Amazon.com. His website is tied into NOAA. Do you miss NOAA at all, Justin?
7: I do. I really love that agency, and I really enjoyed working there. I like the people I worked with, and I hope someday I'll be able to go back.
6: Some are saying because of the budget cuts, it's going to affect the forecasting of hurricanes and tornadoes. Do you accept that?
7: I don't think that's true. We do change the instruments and the mechanisms we use to forecast these things, but in general, we get better at it. And my understanding is the proposed budget cuts don't target that infrastructure.
6: Back to the phones. Jim on the Big Island in Hawaii, welcome to the show. Hi, Jim.
8: Good evening, George and Justin. I've got kind of an idea. I don't know how feasible it would be, but with the ice caps and stuff melting because the white reflects the sunlight and the heat back up, what if we made some sort of artificial covering that would imitate like the snow ice caps, and which would send the heat back up and then cover the ocean below?
6: Interesting take, but that would be a big cover, would it not, Justin?
7: Yeah, but that's actually been proposed. So before I refer to the Office of Science and Technology Policy report on solar radiation management, and this is one of the forms of solar radiation management, and it's called brightening. So you brighten the ice caps by spraying something on them. So they, instead of absorbing the sun's energy, they reflect more of it back up, and that will reduce the melting rate. There's different forms of brightening we talked about before, where we take ocean water and we pull the salt out of it and spray it into the air. That creates clouds. We call that marine cloud brightening. So this is actually something that's being researched and proposed by various communities.
6: Okay, next up, let's go to Jimmy in Raleigh, North Carolina. Welcome to the show. Hi, Jimmy.
9: Hi, George. Hi, Justin. I think the climate change pointing to CO2 level is short-sighted or missing the point. My observation of the general temperature change for any day is like midday, the temperature is like 80 degrees, and at night it goes down to 60 degrees, so it's 20 degrees variations Fahrenheit-wise every day. And let's say for a snowy day, the snow and ice accumulate on the ground. If in the morning there's cloud cover all day, the ice and snow will not melt and the temperatures stay low. But if in the morning there's a clear sky, the sun comes through and the snow and ice melt right away. And in North Carolina, that often happens is when that happens, the snow and ice melt within a day, regardless of how much it accumulates, say between 1 inch and 3 and 4 inch, it melts within a day. But let's say out in Arizona, someday it goes up to 110, 112 degrees Fahrenheit. But if you go under a tree shade or inside the house, even without AC, the temperature seems to be cool quite a bit within, say, 10 to 12 degrees right off the bat. So I think a lot of the temperature variations of, say, 3, 5, or 8 degrees for a whole decade on average is just, I would say, acceptable or normal range. It's nothing to worry about instead of making a big fuss out of it and trying to make carbon dioxide the bad guy. What do you think about that?
7: Yeah, thank you for the question, Jimmy. And I'm right next door in Durham. I work in Research Triangle Park right near you. So I'm now a local. I moved out from Colorado not long ago. And I think that's a very good point. So the atmosphere and the climate are very complex systems. And you pointed out the day to night change. The atmosphere extends a lot higher than where our weather occurs. So we only look at the very bottom layer of the atmosphere when we do our weather forecasting from day to day, but it extends very high. And NASA has models on planetary atmospheres where we don't even account for things like the composition like carbon dioxide. And we just account for, you know, how thick the atmosphere is and its density and what the solar radiation that hits it is and you know, where it is in the orbital cycles. So these things are all really important. And with regards to, you're right on the multi-year variation. So the decadal cycle is the big one that we see with things like El Nino and La Nina. And there's 50-year cycles, 100-year cycles. And there's longer astronomical cycles that affect weather and climate. And so they are normal, and there's nothing exceptional about climate change. The problem is that human beings, we set up our society to function ideally with the weather as it is now, today. So climate change, whether it's getting warmer or cooler, when it changes the prevailing patterns, there's an economic cost associated with that. And there's some conflation between the people that are making it sound like there's a disaster imminent, between the idea that there are normal variations that human beings have lived with forever, and the having to deal with them, the economic cost, how we harden our infrastructure to deal with it, and things like that.
6: Next up, Mark in Ohio. Take it away, Mark.
10: Hey, George. Me again.
6: Hello, Navy man.
10: Pardon me, George. I'm the BA and a half in biology. Anyway, I know just enough to ask a half pertinent question, George.
6: All right. We're looking forward to it.
10: And I have a comment, a comment first and a question later for the what's his last name?
6: Dr. Justin Maybe.
10: Maybe, okay. Anyway, I know, Doctor, you know way more than me, but especially I took environmental chemistry about halfway to a master's in marine biology at a very good southern school a long time ago. And I was offered a job by NOAA myself, George, once in 1985.
6: How about that?
10: I turned it down, though. Yeah, it would have been interesting. But anyway, I turned it down. I mentioned before, George, maybe a year or two ago, that man is only contributing 1.4% of the total carbon load to the atmosphere. Now, that was out of my old textbook, you know, this is 1983 or 84 when I took that class out of curiosity. Even at that, the 90s was the warmest decade in 600 years, and that's, you can look that up. And also, of course, the ice caps are melting away, and the glaciers are receding quite a bit. But the big issue, George, remember I mentioned this before, I think, that 1/7 of the world's carbon, you know, the doctor go back, you have a 1/7, George, one, the fraction 1/7 of the world's carbon is locked up in the permafrost. Okay, and that contains methane. And methane is about 20 times more warming than CO2. Even though we man is contributing very little, if the permafrost continues to melt, we got big problems in the future. And also, Doctor, real quick, do you think that that HARP is having an adverse effect on the atmosphere?
6: What do you think of that, Justin?
7: Well, I like the permafrost comment. So my wife did her PhD in studying permafrost degradation from different climate change scenarios. So she'd really be the expert, and I kind of wish she was here to answer that. But Mark's absolutely right that's a big deal. The Arctic climate environment is much more sensitive to changes, and everything is amplified there. But also there's an inversion a lot of times, whereas right now we have a very hot summer, but it's very cold in the Arctic, as I understand it. With regards to HARP, the changes that we make when we turn on an ionospheric heater only last for a few minutes. So the atmosphere, basically the denser air wants to sink and the lighter air wants to rise, so it stratifies itself. And the ionosphere is similar, but there's also electromagnetic forces. So you have electric fields and you have the magnetic fields, and they kind of keep everything constrained where they in the kind of the lower energy state is where charged particles want to sit. So as soon as you disturb the ionosphere by heating it up, a couple things happen. You create higher energy areas, and the energetic particles, they want to go back to where the lower energy areas are. So as soon as you turn the heater off, it settles out and goes back to its nominal state pretty quickly. But also when you heat up the ionosphere, according to Maxwell's equations, charged particles, they like to follow along magnetic field lines rather than cross them. So when we heat up electrons with ionospheric heaters, the magnetic field lines, particularly at HARP, you know, they're more or less north or south because it's near the poles. Those particles, they like to boogie down lower in the atmosphere where they collide with neutral particles, or they boogie up and they fly out towards space. So basically the heaters create disturbances that are fairly short-lived usually.
6: Next up, let's go to Tom in Petaluma, California, west of the Rockies. Hi, Tom.
11: Hi, George. Justin, thank you for doing this show. I have three things. I'll try to run through them real quick. The first one is a chemical called SF5CF3. It's a very potent ozone destroyer. And when they researched it and found it in one of the polar drills they did for, you know, drilling down for it, they said there's too little of it really to infect it, but it's a very powerful ozone destroyer. And what I thought was, geez, if it's up there high in the atmosphere, say from polluted clouds and lightning getting made, most of the ozone would destroy it, and it would only leave a trace chemical, for the ice caps. So I'm looking at that because what they had said was there was too little of it. They found the caps. I think they're a little wrong, is my opinion. But anyways, the other two was the Union of Concerned Scientists in 2004 started the Integrity of Science program about the political influence of some corporate. In 2004, it's over 50 Nobel laureates, a couple thousand Academy of Science Award winners. They've been documenting it. I mean, all the different agencies, EPA, EPA, just it goes on. It's insane. But they've been showing it, and I think there's somebody that might be able to help you with this, because those scientists also sort out all the facts, the true facts of what's going on with science across the board. All kinds of things, George. Those guys would be great on your show. The third one, the other thing when you were talking about, like, the gatekeepers, I think of them as my Uncle George, my mother's older brother, was one of them. He was at DARPA. And they call it the Death Valley Bridge, where a scientist working lower in the field will come across something, but trying to get it developed, he has to get over that bridge to the funding. And that gatekeeper has to pass it through. He's like a gatekeeper at that bridge over, to the Death Valley, where it would die and not get done, or to go somewhere else and it gets done. And I think that's exactly one of the things you were talking about, the problem with research. Some of that, obviously, has changed. because my Uncle George died in 2015, and I know it wasn't always that way.
6: Interesting comments, Justin, huh?
7: Yeah, I can touch on them really quick. The ozone-depleting chemicals, it's a little bit out of my wheelhouse. We follow them a little bit, but that particular one, the SF5 CFS, I guess Tom said, I'm not familiar with, so I can't really comment on that. The political influence in science, he mentioned the Union of Concerned Scientists, they've done a lot of interesting work. Some of it I haven't really been aligned with. But in my book, one of the things I tried to explain is the scientific process, and I tried to explain it in layman's terms so a non-scientist can understand it and break down why the system, the science is controlled and why the system doesn't really facilitate open thought and research. So hopefully the people that read my book will get a lot out of that and understand where the problems are and maybe how we can correct them. The DARPA comment was really interesting because we have dealt with DARPA. So DARPA has different science directorates. So depending on what you're working on, you might work with a different directorate. The directorate we worked with was DARPA Space. I forget the exact name of the directorate. But one of the problems that we had with them is their business model wasn't really aligned with the model that we wanted to apply to our businesses, because DARPA does some really great work and has advanced science out there, but they tend to like to have small funded projects, like pilot projects that small companies are brought in and they do some work, some initial work. And then when they try to make it operational and make a bigger project, they'll take that intellectual property and they'll give it to a larger contractor like Northrop Grumman, you know, some big company. And then the smaller company will be left out in the cold and they won't really have any use for their intellectual property. And then the government goes off and uses it. So DARPA, when we're talking about DARPA projects, that's super complicated. And it's a really interesting question.
6: Justin, you're going to be our go-to person with weather. Thank you very much for everything you do. The name of the book, Climate Change Deception. Up next, James Wiley joins us as we talk about the Time Traveler's Handbook.
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1: Up next, James Wiley joins us with his work, The Time Traveler's Handbook. We're going to talk about time traveling with you next on Coast to Coast AM.
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1: We've got a great couple hours coming up for you. George Norrie back with you. Author James Wiley is a broadcaster and award-winning screenwriter. He has published a number of books that can be currently seen as an expert on the documentary series Nazis, Threads of Evil, which is available on Prime Video here in the United States. James, welcome to the program. You've been away for 4 years, 6 years.
7: 6 years. Is it really 6 years? I don't want even to think about that really too much, I don't think. Maybe we could travel back in time to the first one.
1: Our dear host who interviewed you 6 years ago, Ian Punnett, passed away a few years ago.
7: Oh, that's very sad. I'm sorry to hear that.
1: How have you been?
7: Not bad, thank you. It's hay fever season over here in the UK, so if I sound a bit sniffly, that's the reason.
1: We get a lot of that here in the United States as well.
7: Yeah.
1: Tell us about the Time Traveler's Handbook, 18 Experiences from the Eruption of Vesuvius to Woodstock. Tell me about that.
7: Well, it was really, there was a fun idea, essentially, because I co-authored it with Johnny Acton and David Goldblatt, and just came up with a sort of fun notion of what it'd be like if you could actually take a vacation into the past. You could, you know, have a nice holiday, anywhere in history, any place, any time. And then we thought, well, what would that involve? And that led to this idea of kind of writing like a travel guide. So, you know, like you might buy a travel guide or look online for a travel guide today if you're planning a long trip. The idea here was to provide the same kind of service and information, but to visit events in the past.
1: What kind of time traveling trips are you offering to folks?
7: Well, I mean, again, we thought a bit like nowadays, you can every kind of different sort of vacation. So we thought we'd offer you know, a range of sorts of activities or options. So we put significant historical events, turning points or crisis moments that, you know, again, quite famous and that people might be interested in witnessing. We looked at entertainment. So, you know, being able to go to Shakespeare's Globe, for example, to see a Shakespeare play at the time, or going to Woodstock, or major sporting events like an ancient Olympics. There's options to go on quite long journeys as well. So the idea was really to mix things up, like today, like you can have any kind of sort of adventure on a holiday today or do any kind of activity. So we wanted to offer that kind of range of options.
1: I would have loved to have gone back to see Jesus just to hear him speak, James.
7: Yes, we did think about that, to be honest, as an option. But, I mean, we might get into more detail about this later, but because of the kind of rules of time travel, we had to think quite carefully about, you know, what kind of moments in history could you travel back to without making too much of an impact on? Because we were obviously applying the classic time travel rule, which is if you go back in time, don't change anything. Don't change even the smallest thing if you can help it, because you'll come back to the present and everything will be different. So with Jesus, we felt the risks were quite high of getting noticed or being, you know, there's another disciple suddenly at the Last Supper. You know, that might cause problems, if you see what I mean. So we did think about it, though.
1: Now, the time travel that you talk to people about, is it something mental, or do you really think you could get them back there?
7: Yeah, the whole notion is that, you know, we now have the technology to send you back in time with the proviso that you don't do anything that might alter what's happening in the time that you travel back to. So, you know, you'll get in the time travel machine with your suitcases, etc., and be physically transported back to that moment that you've chosen to visit. Really like going on holiday.
1: What's the machine look like?
7: None of us are scientists particularly, so I just think we've sort of said that was a given. There's a time travel machine, you know. Imagine it as you want to imagine it. But, I mean, you know, probably look a bit like something from Star Trek, where you'd get beamed, you know, your molecules would, you'd be reduced to nothing and beamed across space and time, I suppose, would probably be the way it worked.
1: Remember the H.G. Wells story, The Time Machine, that they turned into a movie with Rod Taylor?
7: Yes, and I think some other not quite as good movies as well, I believe.
1: Would that time machine look something like that?
7: Yeah, I mean, I think that's in certainly in our heads, that's the kind of classic time machine look. I mean, a bit like a phone box kind of thing. We have you may know the show Doctor Who. You know, he has his TARDIS, which is, again, looks like a phone box. And that travels through time and space. So, yes, something like that.
1: What if you could not get back, James, get back to your present life?
7: Well, I mean, you know, we have to, that's as part of the service we offer, we have to do our utmost to ensure that you do get back, obviously. And again, that's affected that consideration. I mean, it's your choice. If you think this is your way of getting out of the present and going back and living in the past, then, you know, I suppose you could try and survive on your own beyond the trip. But, you know, our concern is to get our clients, as it were, back to the present in the best condition possible, really, which again did make us have to think quite hard about what sorts of historical events to visit. Because anything too dangerous, I mean, obviously, one of the things we thought about are wars, obviously, big battles, they're very famous. But, you know, the risks are quite high. And as a company offering these time travel trips, we, you know, the insurance and legal implications of people getting injured or not coming back would be quite serious, I think.
1: Do you have to set your time machine in the exact geographical location that you want to appear
7: in? Yes, it's very precise. It's very precise in terms of time and location.
1: So you'd move it around,
7: that was something
1: right?
7: else we had. Sorry.
1: So you'd move it around.
7: Oh yeah, yeah. Each trip, you know, each trip is would be your own distinct trip, you know, back in time. So
1: if you wanted to see Jesus born,
7: you've got more than one of these things. Imagine an airport, a small airport sort of facility with lots of time travel booths, as it were. You know, and you come to the desk and they say, oh, yes, you're traveling with so-and-so today. You know, go to that section of the airport and you'll find your booth. And it'll all be set for, you know, your particular destination.
1: If you wanted to see Jesus born in Bethlehem, you'd have to originate from Bethlehem then, right?
7: Yes, you'd send them back to Bethlehem, and you'd send them back very near the time, because that was something else, apart from a couple of long trips we offer. You know, it's important that the events or the moments that we looked at, the time duration wasn't too long. So, you know, 3 or 4 days, a week at the most, because, again, that reduces the risks. The risks of you being discovered as, you know, not from that time and that place, which would obviously cause problems, and again reduces the risks to you, you know, of injury or accident or sickness, which again these are all risks, and we would offer. I mean, any traveller would have to take whatever jabs, you know, or injections were necessary to protect against diseases, because of course, you know, that would be a risk traveling back in time.
1: Mount Vesuvius, how many people would want to go back and see that erupt?
7: Well, that's one of the trips we offer. there was a couple of reasons for that. Obviously, it's a very famous and extraordinary event. But also, you know, we wanted to offer trips from throughout history, but to get the coverage we needed to write the book, we obviously needed enough detailed evidence to really recreate those moments. And obviously for the ancient world, that's much, much harder to do. You know, because evidence is very scattered and fragmentary. But with Pompeii, because of the eruption and because of what it left behind, you know, there is a tremendous amount known about what daily life was like at that moment in time.
1: And that was about 79 AD that it erupted, didn't it?
7: That's correct, yeah. But the thing is, because we've got, you know, because we know it erupted, we can offer the travellers a safe experience, you know, because we know roughly when it erupted and which bits of the city got hit first and which were the safest bits to be in, to see the eruption but not get caught up in it. And so because we had that level of information, we could plan it quite carefully. So you could spend a certain amount of time wandering around, soaking up the city and the sights. And, you know, we went to a lot of trouble to research what people ate and where they ate. So we could try and recommend good places to eat and what might be good to eat and what you might want to avoid. And obviously to do with clothing, what people wore, that had to be quite specific because you didn't want to stand out. So you wander around the city for a bit, but because, you know, the eruption's coming, you've moved to the coast before it happens. So we arranged it that you'd actually watch the eruption from a boat just off the coast when it actually happened.
1: I'd rather see it on television, wouldn't you?
7: Yeah. But watching it live, you know.
1: Now, how do you dial up the precise time that you want to go back to or up to?
7: What, you mean actually on the machine?
1: Yes.
7: Again, that's we didn't think that precisely about that kind of thing. I would imagine it's pre-programmed per trip.
1: Because you don't want to be off by too much, do you?
7: No, it's got to be very, very precise. And we're operating on the basis that it is very precise in terms of location and time.
1: Do you have many clients that want to go through this?
7: The business is doing pretty well, I have to say. There is definitely an appetite for this kind of thing. You know, people of the world as we know it nowadays, people have been everywhere and seen everything and done everything. So this is definitely something different. And I think people are fascinated naturally about, you know, oh, I wonder what it would have been like.
1: What's it cost to want to go back?
7: Yeah.
1: How much do you charge?
7: Sorry?
1: How much does it cost?
7: It's not cheap. It's not cheap, obviously. It's not the same as getting a rocket into space, not as expensive as that. And obviously, as the technology improves, we hope, you know, it will get cheaper. But yeah, it's it's an expensive holiday.
1: In US dollars, so give me an idea.
7: What? US dollars? Oh, let's say, it's got to be about 10,000, I would have thought.
1: Now, do you guarantee the successful trip?
7: We guarantee we'll get you there. We'll give you everything you need, clothing, you know, precise directions as where things happen, where to be, at what times to get the best view of what's happening or the best experience. And we guarantee, you know, to the best of our ability to get you back to the present.
1: In one piece, right?
7: In one piece, exactly. But if you choose to misbehave and get yourself in trouble, then that is really down to you, I'm afraid.
1: Generally, where do people want to go back to time? Or do they want to go into the future?
7: Well, the future's not an option yet.
1: Oh, it's
7: That's not a technology, okay. Not a technology we can offer you, I'm afraid.
1: All right, where do they want to go back to?
7: Well, I mean, the trips to Shakespeare's London are very popular, as you'd imagine they would be.
1: Out there,
7: and
1: sure.
7: That gives you an opportunity to see the very first production at the Globe Theatre, which was Julius Caesar. So that people like that a lot. It's again, because of, you know, the vast interest in Shakespeare and the amount of scholarship about Shakespeare, you know, we could be very precise about, you know, the date, literally even down to what the performance of that play would have looked like. We can be very accurate about, because it's still a history book, and it is the idea that it's a fun history book. So, it was very important that we were as accurate as possible. And Shakespeare's London was very good because there's so much rich evidence and information. And it was an extraordinary London at that time. It was a pretty extraordinary place to be. And, so that's a very popular one.
1: You picked the Beatles in Hamburg, Germany, 1960, right?
7: Yes, that's right. We wanted to do a Beatles one because we knew that would be immensely popular. I mean, given that people still... I used to live near Abbey Road in London, and people are still every day turning up to walk across that road from the cover of the Abbey Road album. So, you know, we thought there's obviously huge demand for a Beatles trip. And we did consider the recording of All You Need Is Love, which was recorded in a studio with a sort of audience of people who invited guests and was broadcast simultaneously around the world. It was the first satellite broadcast, actually. So we thought that might be a good one, but then because it's filmed and because you can see the people in the background, we thought, well, you know, maybe the time traveler would stick out and that wouldn't be good. So the Beatles in Hamburg, you know, you'd be part of a mob in a club, so you wouldn't stand out. But more importantly, we just thought it'd be fascinating to see them at that point before they were famous, when they were that young and that raw. And because of that, you could probably have wandered backstage and hung out with them.
1: I think Paul McCartney was 18 at the time.
7: Exactly. George Harrison was 16.
1: I got more questions for you, James, when we come back in a moment. James Wiley with us as we talk about his Time Traveler's Handbook. Fascinating.
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2: Hi, I'm Tom.
3: Hi, I'm Jennifer. 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
3: Oh, well, nice to meet you, Tom. I gotta go.
2: Okay, guess that's not your cup of tea. You sure?
3: Very. 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
2: I can't meet anyone when I'm out, and I really can't find a website for my unique interests. 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
1: 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Stuff you like, remember?
2: 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I'll give it a try.
1: Well, let's try this again.
2: Hi, I'm Tom.
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0: And welcome back, George Norrie, along with James Wiley, as we talk about his work, The Time Traveler's Handbook. James, how did you pick the criteria for the locations that you picked?
10: Well, we wanted, as I said earlier, to offer a range of trips. And we didn't one. We did offer a couple of slightly more adventurous, risky ones, but generally,

0: We wanted, the traveller to have a safe experience, and because of the, the need to try and prevent any changes made to the past by them travelling there, we picked a lot of events that involved a lot of people, big crowds, mobs, masses of people, so the traveller could just, submerge themselves within the crowds, and they wouldn't stand out. And again, those kinds of events generally 2 or 3 days, maybe something like that. So they were our go-to kind of option to try and find those kinds of experiences. So, for example, the Boston Tea Party. The Boston Tea Party was an is an excellent time travel option, obviously because it's such a famous event and such a significant
1: Sean
0: event.
1: Hannity,
0: There are
1: Monday
0: videos
1: at 3 on
0: around
1: News Radio
0: to see what
1: 610.
0: that was like. We also have a great deal of evidence about what happened on the day and the night itself, so we could reconstruct it in pretty microscopic kind of detail, so the traveler really could follow it every step of the way, as the day passed and the momentum built. And also, I think it's one of those events that's almost mythical because it's gained so much significance. And I just think it's very interesting to visit moments in time where actually what happened is slightly different from what we all think happened. So, the Boston Tea Party, the word party has always conjures up images of a celebration. People were chucking tea into the water and cheering and shouting and celebrating this moment of rebellion against the British. But in fact, the whole thing was done in total silence, to so not to alert the British that anything was going on. And that was, that's a remarkable thing when you think about it, how they coordinated that whole event in total silence. Even the crowd watching, totally silent. So the only risk there really would be if one of the time travelers yelled out something
1: Right.
0: during it and alerted the British to what was going on. So that was that's a good example of that, as was the fall of the Berlin Wall, because again, a very famous moment, very significant moment, but thousands and thousands of people, chaotic. So the time traveler could just be part of what was going on. Obviously, because we know what happened, we can tell the traveler, you need to be at this point, this time, if you want to see this happen. And again, it's though, and you want to pick moments that people, people recognize. So there is demand, there is curiosity to visit them.
2: How do you guarantee that when they pop up in the era that they wanted to go back to, that the machine will be safe in a secluded area?
0: Our business would not have grown the way it has. We're offering, this is 18 trips just in this book. We offer, quite a number of others. So, as the technology's improved, we've been able to offer, a wider selection of trips, and it's pretty fail-safe. It really is. You're not suddenly going to end up, hundreds of years, away from where you thought you were going. We couldn't do that. It just, as a commercial operation, it just wouldn't work.
2: Have you had
0: The
2: some
0: whole
2: people?
0: thing,
2: Have you had
0: the
2: some
0: whole,
2: people?
0: who would sign up for a vacation like that, really, where, the chances are you might end up somewhere else entirely.
2: James, have you had some people of notoriety go back into time?
0: Well, I mean, people do like a certain amount of discretion about these things.
2: You couldn't give us the name of somebody big, rich and famous.
0: Somebody rich and famous is gone back in time. Let's think.
2: You still there?
0: Yes, I'm still there. I'm just thinking. Sorry, you just caught me there, slight by surprise, because we generally operate a confidentiality policy. So if people don't want people to know they've gone back in time. So I'm just consulting with our lawyers briefly on this issue. But I can say that a famous British rock star did take part in one of our trips.
2: Was
0: the
2: it
0: lead
2: Mick,
0: singer
2: Mick
0: of G Iron Maiden, a band you may have heard of, who, is quite fond of the Middle Ages. So we do offer a few medieval trips. So he did go on one of those.
2: If Paul McCartney, who's 84 now, wanted to go back and see the 18-year-old Paul McCartney, is that conceivable? Would that work?
0: That's a tricky one, isn't it, really? And because you have to rely on the 18-year-old Paul McCartney not recognizing the current Paul McCartney, which I don't know. He might not, but the danger is if the 18-year-old recognised the 84-year-old, then that could completely throw everything out, couldn't it?
2: No.
0: Because if Paul McCartney knew at 18 that he was going to be Paul McCartney, I mean, I don't know, that would be very different, wouldn't it, really?
2: How would he know that?
0: Well, just a physical resemblance. I suppose if the current Paul McCartney was just at the gig in Hamburg and was in the crowd and kept a low profile, then yeah, that would probably work okay.
2: Somebody would say, "Are you Paul McCartney's father? You look like him."
0: Yes, perhaps someone might say that.
2: Or grandfather.
0: Or grandfather. But there's a problem, you see. There's a problem with anyone as famous as the Beatles. So someone says to him, "Are you Paul McCartney's grandfather?" And he says, "Oh, yes, I am. I've come to visit him." That person, that one person goes off, forgets about it maybe. A few years' time, the Beatles are the biggest thing on the planet. That person is going to go, "You know what? I met Paul McCartney's grandfather." You know, in Hamburg. And then 20 years later, when a biographer is, sifting through the material and writing their big book on the Beatles, they come across this piece of evidence for this guy had gone on record to say that he'd met Paul's grandfather. And you go, "How did he meet Paul's grandfather?" And, do you know what I mean? You can get in a world of trouble very quickly when people are that famous, and certainly if they're still living.
2: Did you select any trips back to see how the pyramids were made?
0: No, because the duration of time that would involve. I mean, just on a practical level, I mean, when you go back in the past and come back to the present, no time has elapsed in the present, so that's not the issue. But the longer you're in the past, the more likely you're going to reveal or it's become evident that you're not from that time and place.
2: Do you tell the client where he might be able to go, or do they ask you?
0: We offer a detailed kind of guide, like any holiday brochure or guide. So we try and recommend places to go and eat, and what kind of food you might want to eat when you're in those venues. We'd recommend, sites to see when you've got sort of spare time in between the main events. We provide clothes. So we provide the clothes you'll need to wear.
2: Based on that era they're going back to?
0: The clothes from the era, because they've obviously got to fit in.
2: What about money?
0: Money, we provide some kind, whatever the currency of the day was, is we provide a certain amount of that. We talk a little bit about customs and habits and manners and those sorts of things, so people have got an idea, how to behave. You know, and we recommend that any traveller does a fair amount of research themselves before they go.
2: Have you taken some of these trips, James, yourself?
0: I mean, it's important to test drive some of these things to make sure it's going to work. I've done a number of the trips.
2: Where have you gone?
0: I did the most adventurous thing I did was to go with Captain Cook. Captain Cook was a British naval explorer in the 18th century who was the first white man to set foot in Australia and, you know, opened up the Pacific Ocean for exploration. And so we offer the opportunity to go on that, one of his first, the most famous voyage. But that's an arduous trip. That's a tough trip. That's for, you know, the hardy and adventurous type of travel.
2: That was back in the 1700s too, wasn't it?
0: Exactly. And, you know, you're on ships where discipline is severe and brutal. Disease, a real threat. Obviously, you're in very cramped conditions for very long periods of time. It's a very physically demanding trip. So we felt it was important for one of us to go on it.
2: Native Hawaiians killed him back in 1779, didn't they?
0: They did, yes. That was on another exploration he went on. He went on several major explorations. And
2: so you would not want to be on one of those trips, right?
0: No. And we do provide the travelers with medication that they might need for the various sicknesses that people got while they were on board the ships. That's not one of the most popular trips, but it does cater for people with a real taste for adventure and exploration.
2: James, give us a what if scenario. Somebody comes to you, wants to do some time traveling. What happens? What do you do?
0: Well, you know, I mean, we prefer to offer, the broad range of travel options which you can choose from.
2: You lay that out for them, right?
0: I'm sorry?
2: You lay that out for them.
0: We have to lay that out for them, because if people just came in and said, oh, I fancy going back to this, we've then got to check that out. We've then got to go there, have a look, make sure that would be a safe or, you know, workable time travel experience. And if it isn't, then we've just wasted a lot of, you know, energy and time and money. So it's, you know, our model is to offer the trips. You choose one, and that's how it works. I mean, we're always open to new ideas, obviously, but you can see it's quite an expensive thing to have to keep going places to check them out just because a customer, you know, fancied that particular trip.
2: Well, you
0: again, as time goes on, the technology may, you know, the whole thing may get cheaper to do, but.
2: Well, you went back to Vesuvius, which was 79 AD. You can't go back much farther than that, right?
0: No, and also just because, you know, there's not enough evidence. We went back to one of the ancient Greek Olympics. So that's the earliest trip we offer. Which, again, is good because it's a big crowd event. It's a great spectacle. You know, it's pretty safe. It's a contained amount of time. It's an ideal trip, actually. We have enough evidence to be able, you know, as historians, to reconstruct it for the reader.
2: If you had your choice to go back into time, to see any event you wanted, what would that be?
0: Well, I'd rather, to be quite honest, I'd rather cheat a bit and do an era, you know, do a few years in a particular period, which is not something we offer or recommend. But I would love to go back to Georgian London, London during the mid to late 18th century.
2: King George.
0: Which, you know, just seems to me just a remarkable time. And, you know, as a Londoner, you know, fascinated by, at that point, the biggest city in Europe, the most dynamic city, and a moment of profound change and, yeah, fun. Also great fun as well, I think. I mean, you know, you'd have to be quite well off. I mean, I think, you know, most of the trips we offer, you're going back as someone who's reasonably well off, unless you'd stand out.
2: All right, we're going to take calls with you next hour, James, right here on Coast to Coast. James Wiley with us as we're talking about his Time Traveler's Handbook, 18 experiences from the eruption of Vesuvius to Woodstock. We'll be back.
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1: Up next, James Wiley joins us with his work, The Time Traveler's Handbook. We're going to talk about time traveling with you next on Coast to Coast AM. Some credit card companies now approve applicants without a social security number, and they accept passports or proof of income, and identity thieves are exploiting it big time. By collecting your details through phishing attempts, as they call it, fraudsters can create a fake identity and open accounts in your name. 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
3: I coughed, and I coughed until I choked 24 hours a day. I couldn't even walk across my floor without literally coughing until I was gassed. So I saw three different pulmonologists, and they could do nothing. Someone had mentioned to me about a product that President Reagan had taken. I ordered it within 1 week. 1 week. My coughing has stopped since I've taken the carnivora. Everyone that would come into our store would say, "What happened? Why are you not coughing?" I told them what I'm doing, and they said, "Well, what's it doing that it stopped that coughing?" I said, "I can't answer that. It just stopped it."
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1: We've got a great couple hours coming up for you. George Norrie back with you. Author James Wiley is a broadcaster and award-winning screenwriter. He has published a number of books that can be currently seen as an expert on the documentary series Nazis, Threads of Evil, which is available on Prime Video here in the United States. James, welcome to the program. You've been away for 4 years, 6 years.
4: 6 years. Is it really 6 years? I don't want even to think about that really too much, I don't think. Maybe we could travel back in time to the first one.
1: Our dear host who interviewed you 6 years ago, Ian Punnett, passed away a few years ago.
4: Oh, that's very sad. I'm sorry to hear that.
1: How have you been?
4: Not bad, thank you. It's hay fever season over here in the UK, so if I sound a bit sniffly, that's the reason.
1: We get a lot of that here in the United States as well.
4: Yeah.
1: Tell us about the Time Traveler's Handbook, 18 experiences from the eruption of Vesuvius to Woodstock. Tell me about that.
4: Well, it was really, there was a fun idea, essentially, because I co-authored it with Johnny Acton and David Goldblatt, and just came up with a sort of fun notion of what it'd be like if you could actually take a vacation into the past. You could, you know, have a nice holiday, anywhere in history, any place, any time. And then we thought, well, what would that involve? And that led to this idea of kind of writing like a travel guide. So, you know, like you might buy a travel guide or look online for a travel guide today if you were planning a long trip. The idea here was to provide the same kind of service and information, but to visit events in the past.
1: What kind of time traveling trips are you offering to folks?
4: Well, I mean, again, we thought a bit like nowadays, you can have every kind of different sort of vacation. So we thought we'd offer, you know, a range of sorts of activities or options. So we put significant historical events, turning points or crisis moments that, you know, again, quite famous and that people might be interested in witnessing. We looked at entertainment. So, you know, being able to go to Shakespeare's Globe, for example, to see a Shakespeare play at the time, or going to Woodstock, or major sporting events like an ancient Olympics. There's options to go on quite long journeys as well. So the idea was really to mix things up, like today, like you can have any kind of sort of adventure on a holiday today or do any kind of activity. So we wanted to offer that kind of range of options.
1: I would have loved to have gone back to see Jesus just to hear him speak, James.
4: Yes, we did think about that, to be honest, as an option. But, I mean, we might get into more detail about this later, but because of the kind of rules of time travel, we had to think quite carefully about, you know, what kind of moments in history could you travel back to without making too much of an impact on? Because we were obviously applying the classic time travel rule, which is if you go back in time, don't change anything. Don't change even the smallest thing if you can help it, because you'll come back to the present and everything will be different. So with Jesus, we felt the risks were quite high of getting noticed or being, you know, there's another disciple suddenly at the Last Supper. You know, that might cause problems, if you see what I mean. So we did think about it.
1: Now, the time travel that you talk to people about, is it something mental, or do you really think you could get them back there?
4: Yeah, the whole notion is that, you know, we now have the technology to send you back in time with the proviso that you don't do anything that might alter what's happening in the time that you travel back to. So, you know, you'll get in the time travel machine with your suitcases, etc., and be physically transported back to that moment that you've chosen to visit. Really like going on holiday.
1: What's the machine look like?
4: None of us are scientists particularly, so I just think we sort of said that was a given. There's a time travel machine, you know. Imagine it as you want to imagine it. But, I mean, you know, probably look a bit like something from Star Trek, where you'd get beamed, you know, your molecules would, you'd be reduced to nothing and beamed across space and time, I suppose, would probably be the way it worked.
1: Do you remember the H.G. Wells story, The Time Machine, that they turned into a movie with Rod Taylor?
4: Yes, and I think some other not quite as good movies as well, I believe.
1: Would that time machine look something like that?
4: Yeah, I mean, I think that's in anyone, certainly in our heads, that's the kind of classic time machine look. I mean, a bit like a phone box kind of thing. We have, you may know the show Doctor Who. You know, he has his TARDIS, which is, again, looks like a phone box. And that travels through time and space. So, yes, something like that.
1: What if you could not get back, James, get back to your present life?
4: Well, I mean, you know, we have to, that's as part of the service we offer, we have to do our utmost to ensure that you do get back, obviously. And again, that's affected that consideration. I mean, it's your choice. If you think this is your way of getting out of the present and going back and living in the past, then, you know, I suppose you could try and survive on your own beyond the trip. But, you know, our concern is to get our clients, as it were, back to the present in the best condition possible, really. which again did make us have to think quite hard about what sorts of historical events to visit. Because anything too dangerous, I mean, obviously, one of the things we thought about are wars, obviously, big battles, they're very famous. But, you know, the risks are quite high. And as a company offering these time travel trips, we, you know, the insurance and legal implications of people getting injured or not coming back would be quite serious, I think.
1: Do you have to set your time machine in the exact geographical location that you want to appear
4: in time? Yes, it's very precise. It's very precise in terms of time and location.
1: So you'd move it around,
4: that was something else we had. Sorry.
1: So you'd move it around.
4: Oh, yeah, yeah. Each trip, you know, each trip is would be your own distinct trip, you know, back in time. So
1: if you wanted to see Jesus born,
4: you've got more than one of these things. Imagine an airport, a small airport sort of facility with lots of time travel booths, as it were. You know, and you come to the desk and they say, oh, yes, you're traveling with so-and-so today. You know, go to that section of the airport and you'll find your booth. And it'll all be set for, you know, your particular destination.
1: If you wanted to see Jesus born in Bethlehem, you'd have to originate from Bethlehem then, right?
4: Yes, you'd send them back to Bethlehem, and you'd send them back very near the time, because that was something else, apart from a couple of long trips we offer. You know, it's important that the events or the moments that we looked at, the time duration wasn't too long. So, you know, 3 or 4 days, a week at the most, because again, that reduces the risks. The risks of you being discovered as, you know, not from that time and that place, which would obviously cause problems. And again, reduces the risks to you, you know, of injury or accident or sickness, which again, these are all risks. And we would offer, I mean, any traveler would have to take whatever jabs, you know, or injections were necessary to protect against diseases, because of course, you know, that would be a risk traveling back in time.
1: Mount Vesuvius, how many people would want to go back and see that erupt?
4: Well, that's one of the trips we offer. and there was a couple of reasons for that. Obviously, it's a very famous and extraordinary event. But also, you know, we wanted to offer trips from throughout history, but to get the coverage we needed to write the book, we obviously needed enough detailed evidence to really recreate those moments. And obviously for the ancient world, that's much, much harder to do. You know, because evidence is very scattered and fragmentary. But with Pompeii, because of the eruption and because of what it left behind, you know, there is a tremendous amount known about what daily life was like at that moment in time.
1: And that was about 79 AD that it erupted, didn't it?
4: That's correct, yeah. But the thing is, because we've got, you know, because we know it erupted, we can offer the travelers a safe experience, you know, because we know roughly when it erupted and which bits of the city got hit first and which were the safest bits to be in, to see the eruption but not get caught up in it. And so because we had that level of information, we could plan it quite carefully. So you could spend a certain amount of time wandering around, soaking up the city and the sights. And, you know, we went to a lot of trouble to research what people ate and where they ate. So we could try and recommend good places to eat and what might be good to eat and what you might want to avoid. And obviously to do with clothing, what people wore, that had to be quite specific because you didn't want to stand out. So you wander around the city for a bit, but because, you know, the eruption's coming, you've moved to the coast before it happens. So we arranged it that you'd actually watch the eruption from a boat just off the coast when it actually happened.
1: I'd rather see it on television, wouldn't you?
4: Yeah. But watching it live, you know.
1: Now, how do you dial up the precise time that you want to go back to or up to?
4: What, you mean actually on the machine?
1: Yes.
4: Again, that's we didn't think that precisely about that kind of thing. I would imagine it's pre-programmed per trip.
1: You don't want to be off by too much, do you?
4: No, it's got to be very, very precise. And we're operating on the basis that it is very precise in terms of location and time.
1: Do you have many clients that want to go through with this?
4: The business is doing pretty well, I have to say. There is definitely an appetite for this kind of thing. People of the world, as we know it nowadays, people have been everywhere and seen everything and done everything. So this is definitely something different. And I think people are fascinated, naturally, about, I wonder what it would have been like.
1: What's it cost to want to go back?
4: Yeah.
1: How much do you charge?
4: Sorry?
1: How much does it cost?
4: It's not cheap. It's not cheap, obviously. It's not the same as getting a rocket into space, not as expensive as that. And obviously, as the technology improves, we hope, it will get cheaper. But yeah, it's it's an expensive holiday.
1: In US dollars, so give me an idea.
4: What? US dollars? Oh, let's say, it's got to be about 10,000, I would have thought.
1: Now, do you guarantee the successful trip?
4: We guarantee we'll get you there. We'll give you everything you need, clothing, precise directions as where things happen, where to be, at what times to get the best view of what's happening or the best experience. And we guarantee, to the best of our ability to get you back to the present.
1: In one piece, right?
4: In one piece, exactly. But if you choose to misbehave and get yourself in trouble, then that is really down to you, I'm afraid.
1: Generally, where do people want to go back to time? Or do they want to go into the future?
4: Well, the future's not an option yet.
1: Oh, it's
4: That's not a technology, okay. Not a technology we can offer you, I'm afraid.
1: All right, where do they want to go back to?
4: Well, the trips to Shakespeare's London are very popular, as you'd imagine they would be.
1: Out there.
4: And
1: sure.
4: That gives you an opportunity to see the very first production at the Globe Theatre, which was Julius Caesar. So that people like that a lot. Because of the vast interest in Shakespeare and the amount of scholarship about Shakespeare, we could be very precise about, the date, literally even down to what the performance of that play would have looked like. We can be very accurate about, because it's still a history book, and it is the idea that it's a fun history book. So, it was very important that we were as accurate as possible. And Shakespeare's London was very good because there's so much rich evidence and information. And it was an extraordinary London at that time. It was a pretty extraordinary place to be. And, so that's a very popular one.
1: You picked the Beatles in Hamburg, Germany, 1960, right?
4: Yes, that's right. We wanted to do a Beatles one because we knew that would be immensely popular. I mean, given that people still... I used to live near Abbey Road in London, and people are still every day turning up to walk across that road from the cover of the Abbey Road album. So, we thought there's obviously huge demand for a Beatles trip. And we did consider the recording of All You Need Is Love, which was recorded in a studio with a sort of audience of people who invited guests and was broadcast simultaneously round the world. It was the first satellite broadcast, actually. So we thought that might be a good one, but then because it's filmed and because you can see the people in the background, we thought, well, you know, maybe the time traveler would stick out and that wouldn't be good. So the Beatles in Hamburg, you know, you'd be part of a mob in a club, so you wouldn't stand out. But more importantly, we just thought it'd be fascinating to see them at that point before they were famous, when they were that young and that raw. And because of that, you could probably have wandered backstage and hung out with them.
1: I think Paul McCartney was 18 at the time.
4: Exactly. George Harrison was 16.
1: I got more questions for you, James, when we come back in a moment. James Wiley with us as we talk about his Time Traveler's Handbook. Fascinating.
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0: kind of stuff, but can't seem to find anyone who gets him.
1: Oh, well, nice to meet you, Tom. I gotta go.
0: Okay, guess that's not your cup of tea. You sure?
1: Very. Good luck with that.
0: I can't meet anyone when I'm out, and I really can't find a website for my unique interests. 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
0: Interesting. 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
4: And welcome back, George Norrie, along with James Wiley, as we talk about his work, The Time Traveler's Handbook. James, how did you pick the criteria for the locations that you picked?
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6: Prevent any changes made to the past by them, traveling there. We picked a lot of events that involved a lot of people. Big crowds, mobs, masses of people. So the traveler could just, submerge themselves within the crowds and, they wouldn't stand out. And again, those kinds of events, generally 2 or 3 days, maybe something like that. So they were our go-to kind of option to try and find.

0: those kinds of experiences. So, for example, the Boston Tea Party. The Boston Tea Party was is an excellent time travel option, obviously, because it's such a famous event and such a significant event. Mm-hmm. There'd be a lot of demand to go and see what that was like. We also have a great deal of evidence about what happened on the day and the night itself. So, you know, we could reconstruct it in pretty microscopic kind of detail. So, you know, the traveller really could, you know, follow it every step of the way as the day passed and the momentum built. And also, I think, you know, it's one of those events that's almost mythical because it's, you know, gained so much significance. And I just think it's very interesting to visit moments in time where actually what happened is slightly different from what we all think happened. So, you know, the Boston Tea Party, the word party has always conjures up images of a celebration. You know, people were chucking tea into the water and cheering and shouting and you know, celebrating this moment of rebellion against the British. But in fact, the whole thing was done in total silence not to alert the British that anything was going on. And that was, you know, that's a remarkable thing when you think about it, how they coordinated that whole event in total silence. Even the crowd watching, totally silent. So the only risk there really would be if one of the time travellers yelled out something right. during it and alerted the British to what was going on. So that's a good example of that, as was the fall of the Berlin Wall. Because, again, a very famous moment, very mm-hmm. significant moment, you know, but thousands and thousands of people, chaotic. So the time traveller could just be part of what was going on. But obviously, because, you know, we know what happened, we can tell the traveller, you know, you need to be at this point, this time, if you want to see this happen. So, and again, you know, it's though, and you want to pick moments that people, you know, people recognize. So there is demand, there is curiosity to visit them.
1: How do you guarantee that when they pop up in the era that they wanted to go back to, that the machine will be safe?
0: Well,
1: in a secluded area.
0: You know, our business would not have grown the way it has. You know, we're offering, you know, this is 18 trips just in this book. We offer, you know, quite a number of others. So, you know, as the technology's improved, we've been able to offer, you know, a wider selection of trips. And, you know, it's pretty fail-safe. It really is. You're not suddenly going to end up, you know, hundreds of years, you know, away from where you thought you were going. We couldn't do that. It just, as a commercial operation, it just wouldn't work, you know. Who would sign up for a vacation like that, really, where, you know, the chances are you might end up somewhere else entirely.
1: James, have you had some people of notoriety go back into time?
0: Well, I mean, you know, people do like a certain amount of discretion about these things.
1: You couldn't give us the name of somebody big, rich and famous?
0: Somebody rich and famous is gone back in time. Let's think.
1: You still there?
0: Yes, I'm still there. I'm just thinking. Sorry, you just caught me there, slight by surprise, because we, you know, we generally operate a confidentiality policy. So if people don't want people to know they've gone back in time, so I'm just consulting with our lawyers briefly on this issue. But I can say that a famous British rock star did take part in one of our trips. Iron Maiden. A band you may have heard of, who, you know, is quite fond of the Middle Ages. So we do offer a few medieval trips. So he did go on one of those.
1: If Paul McCartney, who is 84 now, wanted to go back and see the 18-year-old Paul McCartney, is that conceivable? Would that work?
0: That's a tricky one, isn't it, really? You have to rely on the 18-year-old Paul McCartney not recognizing the current Paul McCartney, which I don't know. I mean, he might not, but the danger is if the 18-year-old recognized the 84-year-old, then that could completely throw everything out, couldn't it?
1: No.
0: Because if Paul McCartney knew at 18 that he was going to be Paul McCartney, I mean, that would be very different, wouldn't it, really?
1: How would he know that?
0: Well, just a physical resemblance. I suppose if the current Paul McCartney was just at the gig in Hamburg and was in the crowd and kept a low profile, then, yeah, that would probably work okay.
1: Somebody would say, are you Paul McCartney's father? You look like him.
0: Yes, perhaps. Someone might say that.
1: Or grandfather.
0: But there's a problem, you see. There's a problem with anyone as famous as the Beatles. So someone says to him, are you Paul McCartney's grandfather? And he says, oh, yes, I am. I've come to visit him. That person, that one person goes off, forgets about it maybe. A few years' time, the Beatles are the biggest thing on the planet. That person is going to go, you know what? I met Paul McCartney's grandfather. You know. In Hamburg. And then 20 years later, when a biographer is, you know, sifting through the material and writing their big book on the Beatles, they come across this piece of evidence for this guy had gone on record to say that he'd met Paul's grandfather. And you go, how did he meet Paul's grandfather? And, you know, do you know what I mean? You can get in a world of trouble very quickly when people are that famous, and certainly if they're still living, you know.
1: Did you select any trips back to see how the pyramids were made?
0: No, because the duration of time that would involve, I mean, just on a practical level, I mean, when you go back in the past and come back to the present, no time has elapsed in the present, so that's not the issue. But the longer you're in the past, the more likely you're going to reveal or it's become evident that you're not from that time and place.
1: Do you tell the client where he might be able to go, or do they ask you?
0: We offer a detailed kind of guide, you know, like any holiday brochure or guide. So we try and recommend places to go and eat, and what kind of food you might want to eat when you're in those venues. I would recommend, you know, sites to see when you've got sort of spare time in between the main events. We provide clothes. So we provide the clothes you'll need to wear.
1: Based on that era they're going back to?
0: Yeah, the clothes from the era, because they've obviously got to fit in.
1: What about money?
0: Money, we provide some kind, whatever the currency of the day was, we provide a certain amount of that. We talk a little bit about customs and habits and manners and those sorts of things, so people have got an idea, how to behave. You know, and we recommend that any traveller does a fair amount of research themselves before they go.
1: Have you taken some of these trips, James, yourself?
0: It's important to test drive some of these things to make sure it's going to work. Yes, I've done a number of the trips.
1: Where have you gone?
0: Well, I did the most adventurous thing I did was to go with Captain Cook. Captain Cook was a British naval explorer in the 18th century who was the first white man to set foot in Australia and, you know, opened up the Pacific Ocean for exploration. And so we offer the opportunity to go on that one of his first, the most famous voyage. But that's obviously, that's an arduous trip. That's a tough trip. That's for, you know, the hardy and adventurous type of travel.
1: That was back in the 1700s too, wasn't it?
0: Exactly. And, you know, you're on ships where discipline is severe and brutal. Disease, a real threat. Obviously, you're in very cramped conditions for very long periods of time. So, yeah, it's a very physically demanding trip. So we felt it was important for one of us to go on it.
1: Native Hawaiians killed him back in 1779, didn't they?
0: They did, yes. That was on another exploration he went on. He went on several major explorations. And,
1: so you would not want to be on one of those trips, right?
0: No. And we do provide the travelers with medication that they might need for the various sicknesses that people got while they were on board the ships. That's not one of the most popular trips, but it does cater for people with a real taste for adventure and exploration.
1: James, give us a what if scenario. Somebody comes to you, wants to do some time traveling. What happens? What do you do?
0: Well, you know, I mean, we prefer to offer, the broad range of travel options which you can choose from.
1: You lay that out for them, right?
0: I'm sorry?
1: You lay that out for them.
0: We have to lay that out for them because if people just came in and said, oh, I fancy going back to this, we've then got to check that out. We've then got to go there, have a look, make sure that would be a safe or, workable time travel experience. And if it isn't, then we've just wasted a lot of, energy and time and money. So it's, our model is to offer the trips. You choose one and that's how it works. I mean, we're always open to new ideas, obviously, but you can see it's quite an expensive thing to have to keep going places to check them out just because a customer, fancied that particular trip.
1: Well,
0: as time goes on, the technology may, the whole thing may get cheaper to do. But
1: you went back to Vesuvius, which was 79 AD. You can't go back much farther than that, right?
0: No, and also just because, there's not enough evidence. We went back to one of the ancient Greek Olympics. So that's the earliest trip we offer. Which, again, is good because it's a big crowd event. It's a great spectacle. It's pretty safe. It's a contained amount of time. It's an ideal trip, actually. We have enough evidence to be able, as historians, to reconstruct it for the reader.
1: If you had your choice to go back into time to see any event you wanted, what would that be?
0: Well, I'd rather, to be quite honest, I'd rather cheat a bit and do an era, do a few years in a particular period, which is not something we offer or recommend. But I would love to go back to Georgian London, London during the mid to late 18th century.
1: King George.
0: Which, just seems to me just a remarkable time. And, as a Londoner, I'm fascinated by, at that point, the biggest city in Europe, the most dynamic city, and a moment of profound change and, yeah, fun, also great fun as well, I think. I mean, you know, you have to be, you'd have to be quite well off. I mean, I think, you know, most of the trips we offer, you're going back as someone who's reasonably well off, unless you'd stand out.
1: All right, we're going to take calls with you next hour, James, right here on Coast to Coast. James Wiley with us as we're talking about his Time Traveler's Handbook, 18 experiences from the eruption of Vesuvius to Woodstock. We'll be back.
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1: Kind of cool to know that song, Kurt Cobain with Nirvana, he's singing that right there. Ling.

I'm Chad Pergwin with the Speaker's Lobby. Tributes are pouring in to honor late GOP South Carolina Senator Lindsey Graham. Most know him as a longtime senator, first elected in 2002. But Graham rose to national prominence in the House. He was part of the historic class of 1994, which flipped control of the House to the GOP for the first time in 40 years. In fact, Graham was only one of two members of that class.

0: look outside the Beltway. I'm Tanya J. Powers. The Wisconsin Elections Commission referred two complaints against Elon Musk to a district attorney's office, concluding the billionaire likely broke the state's election bribery law by offering $1 million checks to voters during an April 2025 state Supreme Court race. Musk and groups he supported spent at least $20 million on a Republican-backed candidate who ultimately lost to a challenger backed by Democrats. There's pushback from people in Bucks County, Pennsylvania, over a planned 250-acre Amazon data center. Pennsylvania officials say they plan to approve 280 natural gas-fired generators and 3 diesel-fired generators to provide backup power for the data center. Some people who live in Falls Township are warning that emissions from the backup generators as well as the electricity grid will add to an already pollution-stressed area. And researchers say a blood test may predict whether apparently healthy older adults are likely to develop Alzheimer's symptoms in the next 5 or 10 years. The test for a protein called pTau217 currently helps diagnose whether people experiencing cognitive problems have Alzheimer's or another disorder. The scientists behind the new study say symptom-free older adults with very high levels of the protein had a 38% risk of developing cognitive impairment over 5 years, 78% in 10 years. For the Fox News Rundown, I'm Tanya J. Powers.
1: 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Now a look at sports.
2: The second round of the Open Championship Friday saw two golfers shoot record tying rounds. Australian Lucas Herbert and American Sam Burns both recording an 8-under 62, tying the record for the lowest round in Open Championship history. And Bryson DeChambeau was penalized 2 strokes after officials say he improved his lie by stomping on fescue on the 5th hole. In Major League Baseball, the game between the Guardians and Pirates Friday was postponed due to smoke from Canadian wildfires impacting the city of Cleveland. The game will be made up Saturday as part of a split doubleheader. That's your sports on the Fox News Rundown. Tony Genualdo, Fox News.

0: That will do it for this edition of the Fox News Rundown from Washington. Tomorrow, Indiana Senator Todd Young on what he says the growing risk China is posing on our Navy and our ports, and what he says we must do to ensure that our fleets are protected and American-made. I'm Chris Foster. 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
2: 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It appears by its own numbers, the U.S. government seems insolvent. 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Add it all up, and it looks like the U.S. owes more than $130 trillion it doesn't have. 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
8: A week of strikes. I'm Deborah Valentine, Fox News. The U.S. conducting another successful night of strikes on Iran. Now the seventh night in a row. Fox's Kevin Cork has the latest.
9: U.S. forces are pounding the Iranians, cutting off the Iranian port of Bandar Abbas in the process, striking road and rail bridges also. And this is all in an effort to foil Tehran's loose and weakening grip on the Strait of Hormuz. The airstrikes also toppling a large white surveillance tower in Iran's southernmost city of Chabahar. It's on a key trade route for landlocked neighboring Afghanistan. Now, CENTCOM says that structure was part of the IRGC's maritime surveillance network used to track and target commercial vessels transiting the Strait of Hormuz.
8: The U.S. has taken out six bridges and Iranian media reporting over a half dozen casualties. Iran's IRGC says countries hosting U.S. forces should expect corresponding responses if their territory is used for attacks on Iran, according to Tehran's Tasnim News Agency. Americans in several states are affected by poor air quality out of Canada stemming from out-of-control wildfires. Fox's Christina Coleman says President Trump is upset over the situation.
10: Writing on Truth Social, quote, Canada has refused to engage in basic forest management and debris removal, knowing that such refusal will lead to exactly this result. This is willful negligence and becoming a yearly occurrence, costing the United States billions of dollars. $1 billion, which the cost of this pollution dealing with this must be added to the tariffs Canada is currently paying. The president also said he planned to call Canada's prime minister to see what is being done about this big problem.
8: The smoke can pose health risks, particularly for people with underlying heart or lung conditions. 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
19: Welcome in to the Financial Game Plan with Skip Kelly and Cody Rose Kelly. I'm Mark Kelly. 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Hey, Cody Rose, how are you?
20: I'm doing fantastic. How have you been?
19: Doing pretty well, pretty well. And we're going to talk about something we've kind of talked about maybe a time or two, because there's a brand new study out. There's always new studies out. This one comes from Northwest Mutual. Americans now believe they need $1.46 million to retire comfortably. That's a jump up of more than 15% from last year's estimate. Also, this study found that nearly half of Americans don't feel ready to retire, and almost half fear they will outlive their savings. Cody Rose, what's your reaction to this? At $1.5 million, I mean, you could have $1.5 million not be near enough, and it would give you way too much, right? It all depends in that area.
20: I mean, we've talked about this topic quite a few times. It used to be the golden number of $1 million that you might need to retire, and everybody fixated on this number that you need. But the truth is that that number is very different for each individual retiree or retiree family. And just because it's a headline doesn't mean that it's true for every individual or that it's even a plan or something you should strive for.
19: Why do you think so many Americans in this study, though, feel like that they won't be ready to retire? Do you think it's finances or emotions or what?
20: You know, it's not just about the numbers, right? So there's a lot of different things that go into retiring, and it makes sense that people might not feel ready to retire. The biggest question I get as a financial advisor is, will I run out of money? Will we be okay? Can I ever retire? It's all basically the same question, right? So when people feel like they're not ready to retire, yes, it can be absolutely the numbers, but it's also like, what are they going to do with their time? What's their purpose going to be? How are they going to keep themselves busy and feel like they have purpose in this world? So there's a lot of different moving parts here when it comes to retiring, and it's not just the number. There is the emotional side of this as well. But, you know, that headline of a number, you know, that magic number, there's not just one single number that makes sense for every retiree. It's more about what income you have, what expenses you have, making sure those numbers line up.
19: Yeah. At the end of the day, it's about your lifestyle, basically. I mean, how much are you putting out every month? How much do you need to cover that? Do you have extra to go have fun in retirement and take trips or whatever you're going to do in retirement? So at the end of the day, I mean, we could almost say at the end of the day, it comes down to people don't really know where they are. So we typically say, well, I'm not really sure, so I guess I can't retire yet. But they don't even know. That's what's crazy to me. All they have to do is call you, 800-450-1033, and find out, don't they?
20: Yeah, I would say that lifestyle is a perfect way to put it, that you're lumping together not only what their lifestyle income is going to be, never mind their expenses, but you're also lumping in there what they're actually going to be doing with their time, like you said. So like, is your big ticket items on your retiree list to travel around the world, or is it to, you know, spend time with the grandkids and spoil them rotten? Like, what is your lifestyle going to be in retirement?
19: So let's talk about longevity, because the other part of this study said also a lot of Americans are thinking they will live to the age of 100. We're seeing more and more in that. I think centenarians was one of the largest growing groups in the, when they were doing the age thing where they do those studies. Anyway, when they're trying to figure out how many of this age and that age and so forth, right? Centenarians is one of the largest growing groups. That's people that hit the age of 100. So how does longer living maybe change things when it comes to retirement planning?
20: Yeah, our life expectancy is a huge part of this. Our life expectancy has grown dramatically. And well, most people think that if they're male, they're not going to live as long. But there's studies out there that show when it comes to longevity, that if you make it to 65, you're a lot more likely to make it into your 80s. So the way that life expectancy works is not just simple math. Like people think, they're like, oh, I'm not going to make it to, I want to spend my money now. I'm not going to be, what am I going to spend my money on when I'm 80 or if I even make it to 90?
19: But how often do you hear that? I bet you hear that a lot.
20: I do hear that quite often, but that's not how we plan, right? So there's different things that we need to take into consideration here, right? So no two people are going to have the same strategy when I'm planning for them, right? And no two people are going to have the same goals and dreams and aspirations when it comes to their lifestyle in retirement. So, you know, we don't do any sort of cookie cutter planning. We do a lot of individualized planning for each individual family. And that way that we make sure that we have the best plan set forward. It's not about age or a golden number in retirement. It's about a strategy.
0: And at the end of the day, we all probably do have a number that we really kind of need to be pretty confident that our money will last as long as we need it. But that differs for every single individual or couple that Cody Rose and the team at Terra Firma Financial sit down with. It's all unique to you. What do you need? What are you going to do when you retire? How are you going to spend your time? As Cody Rose said, are you going to travel the world? Well, you better have a bigger budget. You're going to come home and you just want to stay around the area and then go, you know, spoil the grandkids. You don't need as much probably. So it's all depends on you and what you want out of your retirement. Retirement should be the greatest time of your life, right? You're not working. You've got the funds now to kind of do what you want with whom you want, when you want, where you want, all that kind of stuff. Talk with Cody Rose and the team at Terra Firma. Find out where you are. This $1.5 million might be way too much. Might not be near enough. I don't know. Cody Rose doesn't know until you reach out. But the team at Terra Firma Financial Advisory is here to help you get some answers. 800-450-1033. Again, is a number, no cost to chat with the team. 800-450-1033. So longevity is certainly a factor. And then you think about Social Security. 1 in 3 Americans in the study doubt Social Security will even be there for them. We know there's challenges with Social Security and there's challenges with Medicare, but to think that politicians could get rid of Social Security, I'm thinking they'll never be elected back to office. So they'll figure it out. They've just been really good at just kicking the can down the road. What do you think of that? 1 in 3 Americans don't think Social Security will be there for them.
20: Well, I mean, that's a large fear for a great portion of our country, but I don't think it's as relevant as what you should really be building and focusing on when it comes to your retirement. Just because you have one check that might be somewhat uncertain doesn't mean that it crumbles your entire plan. Well, there's going to be a lot of different moving parts in retirement and building multiple streams of income. We already know we can't live off of Social Security alone. So making sure that we have multiple streams of income in retirement is key here, and building a plan that works even if those benefits get trimmed. So this is where you can build in your control, right? Making sure if you have enough income coming in to meet your expenses, there's not much to worry about in retirement. There can be volatility in the market. Your Social Security can get trimmed a little bit, and you're still going to be okay. So it's building a plan that revolves around the fact that there is going to be some uncertainty in lots of different factors of your, not only your lifestyle, but your portfolio.
0: So it reminds me of that comedian I saw, and I can't remember his name, but it's pretty funny. And he's like, okay, here's the deal. If you have the income you need, and he's not talking retirement, but if you have the income you need, then there's nothing to worry about. Hey, you get sick. Well, you're going to get better, so there's nothing to worry about. Obviously, if you go the other way, that's a totally different answer. So it's kind of interesting because at the end of the day, if your income is set and you're not concerned about being able to pay the bills and do the stuff you want to do in retirement, you don't have a lot of financial worries anyway at that point in retirement. The other part of this is we've talked about rules of thumb before, the old 4% rule, right? You pull 4% out of your portfolio every year, you adjust it for inflation as you go along, you should be okay. That was a 90s rule, the 4% rule. Could still work, depends, right? Depends on whom you're talking to. This other rule, this 25 times rule, I'd never heard it. 25 times rule, Cody Rose says, save 25 times your yearly spending. I would have to think you're in pretty good shape if you've done that.
20: Sounds like it would be a lot of money, right?
0: Sounds like it'd be pretty good, yeah.
20: Right? I've never heard of the 25 rule either. The 4% rule, for sure, that's the Monte Carlo algorithm. And that states that if you can pull 4% from your market accounts every year, you should still have an 80% of chance of not running out of money. Now, even the Monte Carlo algorithm, which is held to a high standard as far as people's peace of mind, 80% a chance of not running out of money is not high enough for my peace of mind. I don't know about you, Mark. How do you feel about that?
0: Yeah. If I could get to 60%, I'm going for it.
20: Okay. No. You're good. Okay. Well, you're easier to please than I am then, I guess. So, but yeah, this 25 time rule is interesting. I'd love to run some numbers on it.
0: Yeah. It's interesting. I don't know. I mean, holy cow, 25 times your, yearly spending would be a pretty good chunk of change. But what is the risk, though, of relying on a rule of thumb to help plan your retirement? You know, it's take your age, all right? So you're 65. So that means 65% of your money should be safe. 35% could be in the market. But that's for that scenario. That doesn't work for everybody either. So there's all kinds of rules of thumb. How do you can't base your retirement on those, can you?
20: No, these are just starting points to consider and maybe, you know, run some numbers, figure some things around, make some changes. But they're not, you know, these starting points are not finish lines, right? So it doesn't mean that they're hard and fast rules. Just there's rules of thumb that might help you get to into a better financial position.
0: So when you think about it, the headlines will always have a new magic number, right? A new fear or a new figure that everyone suddenly says you need to hit. But retirement really isn't the time to chase a number or make decisions based on clickbait. It's about you. You have an opportunity to sit down with Cody Rose and the team at Terra Firma to figure out what is your magic number. Where do you need to get close to be okay in retirement? Where is that? Do we even know? Most people are a little unclear. They're not really, I probably can't retire yet. 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
0: 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I'm Mark Kelly. Glad you're with us. We're going to talk about investing in retirement. There really are two approaches that often dominate the conversation. You're actively investing or you're passively investing. And it's like choosing between a sports car that requires skilled handling or an SUV designed for a smoother, more predictable ride. I'll go sports car. Cody Rose has young kids. She has to go SUV. That's
20: fair. No, I still have a sports car. You know me.
0: Money has been flowing increasingly toward passive approaches in recent years. The question remains, which strategy is right for your retirement journey? So that's what we're going to talk about for the next couple segments. Active versus passive investing strategies. Doesn't mean you can't do a little bit of both, I suppose. But Cody Rose, could you explain the fundamental differences between active and passive investing strategies?
20: I'd be happy to explain that. So passive investing uses index funds and ETFs to track market benchmarks, where active investing employs managers making tactical investment decisions. So They're trying to time the market. They're picking and choosing different stocks. There might be speculation involved. So passive offers lower fees. Active provides potential downside protection. But finding the right approach depends on your specific retirement goals.
0: So there is no doubt that both active and passive approaches have evolved significantly over the years. So you think about AI, think about the computer world. How has technology changed the landscape for both investment strategies and what innovations are impacting investors today, would you say?
20: I would say that technology has definitely played a huge role recently when it comes to investing. We've got robo-investing. We've got AI tools that help us learn how to invest as individuals. These tools can make it easier for everyone to be involved in investing, whether they're active or passive investing. But today's investment options typically blend traditional approaches in ways that aren't possible than before.
0: So when you're comparing investment approaches, I think a lot of times people that come, you know, think about, man, I don't know if I'm going to, you know, hire a retirement planning team to help me with my retirement. It's going to cost me money. So they're going to focus on, hey, Cody Rose, what kind of return are you going to get on my money? And sometimes when we're working, that's clearly the number one thought is, what is the return on investment? When we get to retirement, return on investment isn't as important maybe as the return on income. So we often focus on performance and fees, but taxes also significantly impact our bottom line. Do active and passive strategies differ when it comes to tax implications for retirement investors?
20: Absolutely. Yeah, it's always important that when you're investing and looking at your portfolio, that taxes is a part of your focus. Whether you're 20 or you're 65, tax implications have a big effect on your portfolio and they should always be considered. Passive index funds typically generate fewer taxable events because you're not buying and selling as often or really at all. So when you're using a passive strategy and you're tracking those market benchmarks, you're just going to go up and down with volatility. But when you have an active strategy, that is going to create more taxable gains. But you also might be able to utilize tax loss harvesting as well. So it really just depends on your approach.
0: Yeah, so you might have some really nice gains, but you almost have some big losses, which you can use on your taxes, tax loss harvesting. Hey, we just lost a lot. So that's kind of crazy when you think about that. But at the end of the day, do you know really what kind of risk is in your portfolio? Most people in today's retirement world are in the 401k IRA world. It's not our grandparents' retirement of pensions and Social Security. Now it's 401k's IRAs. And the 401k, you can go to your employer's, you know, your website where it says, here's your 401k balance. And they'll say, you might be able to get this, but there's no guarantee because we're not sure where it's going to be when you retire because those numbers are always moving and changing, sometimes a little up, hopefully. Sometimes they're going a little down. So at the end of the day, we don't really know exactly where we are. Like my grandparents that had pensions and Social Security, they knew their income, what it was going to be until they passed away. We don't know that because we're in the 401k IRA world where things move a lot. So you do have that opportunity to, first off, figure out where you are, right? How much risk are we taking? Is it the right amount for our situation? Is it too much? Is it not enough? Everybody's situation is unique in this area as well. You can always talk with Cody Rose and the team at Terra Firma. 800-450-1033, again, is a number. Figuring out your portfolio and active and passive and all that kind of jargon, really, at the end of the day, it's about you. What are you comfortable with? How much risk are you comfortable with? What happens if you lose 40% of your portfolio? Does that change your life? Does it not? If you gain 20 or 30%, does that change your life? More than likely, the ups don't change your life. The downs could. So that's where you need to figure out where you are. 800-450-1033. Do you think that's fair to say that if the upticks don't really change your client's life, but the downticks could in some situations?
20: I think you hit the nail right on the nose there, Mark. A lot of times, even when there are big upticks in the market, it's not necessarily changing any of my clients' lives or their lifestyles, but a downturn absolutely does. Not only in their own demeanor and their comfortability with their portfolio, but also with the ability to outlive their portfolio. So yeah, absolutely. The upticks don't really do much, but the downturn is really something you want to avoid.
0: So both active and passive investing have their own set of strengths and potential drawbacks. There's upsides to both. There's downsides to both. Cody Rose, what key factors should retirees or those nearing retirement particularly focus on when deciding between these two different style of investment approaches?
20: So I would say when it comes to retirees picking a strategy that makes the most sense to them, they really need to figure out what their goals in retirement are first, and then they can pick a strategy that matches that and aligns with them moving forward into retirement. Is it going to be, you know, are tax implications a very big part of your strategy for retirement? And with those considered, how is that going to affect your long-term portfolio?
0: So when people come in, you know, we all heard that, you know what, I'm a pretty low risk investor. Well, I'm a moderate risk taker. I'm all in. I'm good. Let's push the, you know, the pedal to the metal. Everybody's a little bit different in that area. And I would think the answer has changed. So if I came in and I sat down with you, Cody Rose, and I said, look, you know, I'm okay if I lose 20% of my portfolio. I know that's just kind of how this works. It'll come back eventually, I would imagine. That's my hope anyway. So if I lose 20% and I said, you know, I have $1 million, and you said, okay, so you're fine if you lose $200,000. Well, I'm like, no, I can't lose $200,000. We just said you could lose 20%. Do the answers change when you take their percentage and turn it into dollars?
20: Absolutely. And I have played this game with many a clients, and it is interesting how it changes dramatically. A lot of people are trained to hear that like a 20% downturn is considerable, but it's not the biggest they've heard of. So they try not to flinch when they hear that. But, you know, part of our analysis when we bring a client on, is understanding what their risk tolerance is and making sure they have a proper risk ratio in their portfolio moving forward. I have a lot of clients that tell me that they are very risk averse, that they're not comfortable with being in the market. And when we actually do the breakdown of how their money is allocated, either in risk or safe instruments, you know, typically when I meet a client, you know, 90% of their portfolio is at the risk of the market. So even the most conservative minded clients sometimes have a lot more at risk in their portfolio than they even think.
0: I think that's typical, though, today because of the IRA 401k retirement world.
20: Absolutely.
0: That's how we're supposed to save our money, right?
20: Yeah, that's the one thing that everyone's been taught is to sock away money into their company-sponsored plans and don't touch it. Just let it be alone, and then that's what you're going to use for retirement. But that's just because it's called a retirement plan doesn't actually mean it's a thought-out strategy and a plan for retirement. It's more of a retirement account than it is a plan. And if you don't have a strategy involved in how you're going to do the distribution of that, then you don't have a well-thought-out plan for retirement.
0: Yeah, so expound on that just a little bit, because I think a lot of people, you know, hey, do you have a plan for retirement? Sure, I've got a 401k. Well, no, that's a 401k. The 401k is not a retirement plan.
20: Right. It is called a retirement plan, but it's really just a retirement account. And if you don't have a strategy put together, you know, the retirement account that you have is the accumulation that you've put together to use in retirement. But once you finish accumulating, you need to figure out how you're going to distribute those funds. So we want to make sure that you have a proper plan for distribution. If you leave all the money at risk in the market and then your only plan is just pull out when you have expenses, then you're going to be pulling out whether the market's up or down. And that's not a good plan at all. If the market's down while you're pulling out money every month to meet your expenses, then you're going to decimate that account. You're going to decimate that account if there's any sort of downturn. So it's not an adequate plan or strategy. It is just an account that you've developed and put money into that you can utilize if you put a plan and strategy together.
0: So if you'd like to walk through the retirement readiness review with Cody Rose and the team at Terra Firma, income, investments, taxes, healthcare, legacy planning, Social Security, Medicare, it's all in there. But it's all about you, which is the key. Risk is certainly a big part of that. Retirement stress test. Let's put your portfolio up against 2008. 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
0: 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All right, we're talking about investment strategies, right? So there's active, which is in a way trying to time the market. And there's passive, where you just set it like you started your 401k right out of college and you never looked at it since. That's passive, right? You're just letting it go where it's going to go. So there's a balance between those two strategies that you need to think about, I guess. So I guess, Cody Rose, what key questions should investors ask themselves when determining their optimal investment approach?
20: Oh, there's plenty of things to think about when they're thinking about their investment approach. I would ask them if they need income from their investments, if they've already considered that and that's something they're looking for. How much time do they have before they're going to be needing to dip into those funds that they're trying to invest with? What emotional tolerance do they have for market volatility? You know, have they considered their taxes yet and what kind of implications those will have with the income that they have from their investments? There's a number of questions that we look at and ask our clients when we're looking at investing their monies.
0: You know, and I always think the emotional side is very interesting because you could sit down with somebody and they're like, Cody Rose, do you think we should pay off our house? We'd really like to be debt free. And you're like, well, your mortgage is 2.5%. That's pretty good in today's world. So you're doing fine. You don't need to. They're like, well, I think we would just sleep better. Our goal has always been to debt free. Okay, well, in that situation, maybe it makes sense, right? So sometimes it's not about the bottom line. It's about their well-being, maybe?
20: Absolutely. And, you know, even when we have clients ask us that all the time, and they have a low mortgage rate like that. But, you know, my dad always says you stand a couple inches taller when you've paid off your mortgage and you know that you have that peace of mind. And truthfully, that's all we're trying to build for our clients, especially with retirement, is peace of mind. So if it's going to make you feel better to not be paying a mortgage every month and not have that hanging over you as debt when it comes to your portfolio, as an offset to your portfolio, then absolutely it makes sense to pay off the mortgage. We also ask our clients on a scale from 1 to 10, how comfortable are you with your current financial situation? 10 being that they have their own island in the Caribbean and they're just, you know, so peaceful about their plan and their finances. And, you know, one being they're about to jump off the Amiskay Bridge on their way home from our appointment. So, you know, we try to take the temperature of our clients when it comes to risk and when it comes to their comfortability of their current portfolio and build that peace of mind into the plan that we put together.
0: I think that growth versus safety is a challenging area for people, especially if they're trying to do it themselves. That's where you come in to kind of help balance the scales, maybe.
20: Absolutely. It's an important thing to combine the safety approach. That's why having that proper risk ratio for whatever age you are, whatever horizon you timeline you have for retirement makes sense. And it's a different puzzle for each family. That's why I love what I do. I'm solving a different puzzle with each client family that sits in front of me. You can't just have all risk in your portfolio, especially if you're retiring next year. If there's a big downturn in the market, it might make it so you can't retire anymore. It's going to push out that retirement date. But the same token, you can't have safety in your portfolio in your younger years and throughout your entire life and have no other thing. We're going to get the biggest bang for our buck with our monies in the market, but we have to hedge our bets with safe money instruments as well. So you have to have a combination of both safe money and risk instruments in your portfolio in order to have a proper risk ratio put together for you.
0: And I think that's really the challenge for those of you listening and for me. There's a challenge between growth and safety. How do we balance that and how do we go in the right direction for our situation? Maybe I need to go more active and growth oriented. Maybe you need to be more safety oriented. We don't know. And you have that opportunity to figure this one out, because I think growth versus safety is a challenge. When we go from working and just letting it ride in the 401k to now going to retire and holy cow, now this money really is important because we're living on it. We need to have a strategy here. 800-450-1033 to chat with Cody Rose and the team at Terra Firma. Again, no cost for this, no obligation, no pressure, no judgment. We've all made mistakes. Cody Rose probably never made a mistake, but I certainly have. 800-450-1033, right? You've never made a mistake, right?
20: That's right. I'm perfect. Yeah. I thought I made a mistake once. I thought I was wrong. I really did, but it just turned out I was mistaken.
0: Exactly. Exactly. All right. So basically there's a little bit of active, a little bit of passive really in everybody's portfolio, right? I mean, you got to kind of find a balance. There's got to be some growth. There's got to be some safety type. But it's really a combination of the two. It's not either or. It's like a combination of the two.
20: Absolutely. There always has to be that balance. And it depends on the income strategy that you have. You know, when it comes to the market, you know, you can have income-focused active investments and you can also have growth-oriented strategies. But having the balance between the two and depending on the age you are at and where you are in life, that's going to change. You know, the younger you are, the more risk you can have in your portfolio. The closer you are to retirement or even in retirement, the less risk you should be having. And that's where like the rule of 100 comes into play, right? So they say take about your age and that's about how much you should have safe in your portfolio. So, you know, at 65, you should have about 65% of your portfolio somewhere you cannot lose it. And again, that's just a rule of thumb. And obviously it differs because if you plan on working till you're 75 instead of 65, that's going to change the amount of risk you can have. But, you know, it's just a rule of thumb to help you understand that as you age, you should have less and less risk inside of your portfolio.
0: So there's so many factors to consider. It seems like it could be a little bit of a challenge for us to determine the right investment approach for our specific situation. So how do you help people evaluate whether their current investment strategy, and there may not be a real strategy, this might be the money sitting in the 401k or in the IRA and we're hoping for the best, but how do you help them figure out their investment strategy? Is it in the right place for them?
20: Well, that's easy. You know, in our two meeting process, our first meeting is really just about getting to know the client and their current situation, understanding really where they're at. In the second meeting, I've put together an entire plan to present to the clients as they're onboarding into our client family. So they understand the current situation that they're in and the approach that I would take moving forward to sometimes it's just a few small tweaks and it could really have a big effect in a positive way in the long term for their portfolio. But, you know, we take the time to sit down and look at all the statements that a client has, put all that information into our financial software, and then show them their current situation.

0: meeting, we sit down and we talk about it and make sure that it fits into our plan, or we readjust our plan to make sure that it fits accordingly for the future.
1: So again, if you'd like to chat with Cody Rose and the team about all of this, about your situation, it's 800-450-1033. So let's say somebody comes in, whether it's an individual or a couple, widow, or whatever it is, come in, sit down with you, and they're talking about their retirement, and they're trying to figure out where they are, right? Are we good? Do you think we can retire? Are we going to be okay? All those kind of questions. My thinking is that most of us have most of our money sitting in the IRA 401k world. It's just invested. We don't really know. We hope it's working, but we don't really know why and how. It's like your watch. Well, I just want my watch to give me the right time. I don't really care how it works. It's kind of the same thing. A lot of people look at the investment world. Some people love digging into the numbers and the investments and the stocks and all that kind of stuff. Others don't. So you've got to figure that out as well. That comes from the discovery meeting. But what does somebody gain from a second opinion on their strategy? And really, for a lot of people, I would think it'd be a first opinion, because they've been doing it themselves, just going to work and hoping it works out, don't they?
0: What you gain from that is really understanding not only where you are currently, because most people don't even understand that part, right? So it's not only understanding and seeing all of your accounts in one place. Sometimes when I bring up our financial software, that's the first time a client's ever seen all of their accounts in one place at one time. Now, I have a lot of engineer clients. So they've got their own spreadsheets that they've made and their own budgets that they've made and stuff like that. But for a lot of people, it's the first time they've seen all of their accounts in one place, because you work at one place, you get a plan there, then you leave and go somewhere else. You leave that plan behind. We call that a stray account. And then you've got all these, you've got a plan over here, an account over there. You've got this bank account. You've got that investment account over there. You know, I picked up a CD over here. Whatever it may be, there's a lot of different moving parts and a lot of pieces that go into it. So seeing the financial software that we have for a lot of people is the first time they've ever seen that all put together. So that's the first step, is understanding where you currently reside in your financial situation, right? And then figuring out and seeing that there's some small tweaks or even some big moves that we could make that would really have some impact in a positive direction is a lot of times relieving for clients to know that, hey, I can be doing better. Hey, there are things that I can do to put myself in a better position. So it's putting together that plan is how we build that peace of mind.
1: So it is an opportunity for you. Maybe for some of you, you've been working with somebody. Maybe it's a broker who's done a great job helping you grow your money, but they're not really focusing on retirement, taxes, and how do we make sure our money lasts as long as we need it. 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

0: So Cody Rhodes was it left shoulder, right shoulder, left hip, right hip, or does it go right and then
1: right.
0: left?
1: It starts with the right. For me, it does at least.
0: It goes right and then left?
1: Yeah, I mean, I'm doing it right here in the studio. Can't you see it?
0: Exactly. Exactly. The Macarena. We are going back in time to when Cody Rhodes was just a youngster, not even a teenager yet, 1996. That's 30 years ago. That's a long time ago.
1: I was 10 years old.
0: But you think about retirement today, 30 years is not abnormal for the length of a retirement in today's retirement world. So that was the kind of the dance craze back in 1996, the Macarena by the Bayside Boys. You probably could do that. Your little, fourth grade, fifth grade friends would do that?
1: Oh, yeah. We were all about the Macarena. I did it. I did it at a Red Sox game. Like, you did it everywhere. You did it at school dances. You did it in the lunchroom. You did it everywhere.
0: The Macarena. I'm glad I was too old for that. But I do remember watching. It was kind of fun.
1: Yeah, we did it at bar and bat mitzvah. It was you did it at weddings. You did it everywhere.
0: It's kind of like that AI-generated Puerto Rico now.
1: Yes.
0: The guy wrote it is from Boston or Philly, and AI created it.
1: He's from the East Coast. I think he's from Philly. I think you're right.
0: Yeah.
1: And then he actually just recently did a song here in Manchester, New Hampshire. We lovingly call it Manch Vegas. But he did a song for Manchester, New Hampshire. I also just saw that he did a song for Lake Tahoe, where I used to reside. He did South Lake Tahoe, which is very, very different than North Lake Tahoe. But he did just do a song for South Lake Tahoe, which I thought was fun to watch. So yeah, the guy's been getting around, I guess.
0: Yeah, because that the AI Puerto Rico one is kind of cool. Got a good,
1: it's very catchy. Yeah.
0: That's kind of the Macarena. That's kind of what it was back in the day. Other big songs of 1996, Because You Love Me by Celine Dion, Always Be My Baby by Mariah Carey. Those were the big songs in 1996. You remember those? You remember those?
1: Oh, absolutely. You're kidding. I'm pretty sure. I mean, every Mariah Carey song is like, pops up on a playlist for me anyway. So
0: you think about television back in 1996. It was ER, Frasier, Seinfeld, Friends, all of those were a part of the TV world back in 1996. Nintendo 64 launched in that year. The DVD player and Pokemon debuted in Japan. I still have a TV that's hooked to a DVD player, and I'm not really sure how to use it anymore. I've forgotten it. But I know I have a whole pile of DVDs sitting right there
1: Pokemon
0: by the TV.
1: Pokemon are still huge. My son loves Pokemon. Pokemon card. There's a new Pokemon store down in downtown Manchester now that just opened up. Kids love Pokemon. It's definitely had a resurgence. It's still here, still alive.
0: 30 years later, Pokemon is still going. So you think about the financial world back in 1996. And think about this. If you retire in 2026... the same time going back to 96 is going forward to 2056. So it's not unusual to have a 30-year retirement. Think of how things will change from now until then. But if we go backwards 30 years to 1996, gas was $1.23 a gallon. Average cost of a home, about $140,000. Typical 30-year mortgage, about 7.76%. The average grocery bill for a family of four, $105 to $120 per week. You have a family of four. Is yours $105 to $120 per week?
1: Not even close. It's like, oh gosh, it's probably four times that.
0: You got growing youngsters. They got to go. And you got Johnny.
1: My 2-year-old eats more than my 7-year-old. And it's, you know, they say it's the diapers. People always like think that diapers are expensive. No, it's the berries that are expensive. These kids will just gobble berries, like a whole clamshell of blueberries in 30 seconds.
0: But you got to be eating healthy though.
1: Oh yeah.
0: They're not having chocolate bars, Hershey's or.
1: No. I mean, we make some s'mores in the backyard with the campfire for sure, but very healthy for the most part.
0: Sad. They're missing out on life without having a Hershey's chocolate bar. Reese's peanut butter cups. You can't beat all that.
1: Oh, I mean,
0: can't even have Mountain Dew, can they?
1: We eat chocolate. Don't get me wrong. We eat plenty of chocolate and Reese's are the favorite of everyone in the household. However, there's no Mountain Dew. No, there's absolutely no soda. Just soda water.
0: Okay. Boring. All right, but healthy. So maybe you'll all live to 120. I don't really want to go that far, so I'm going to enjoy the Mountain Dew and the donuts and the coffee and the chocolate and just call it good. So you think about that, though. The average cost of a home today is way more than $140,000. Mortgage rates move because think of the 80s and 70s. There were pretty high interest rates during that time. 90s interest rates are actually starting to come down a little bit to get to 7.76%. Then they went up again for us. They went back down to 1 and 2 and 3, get a home loan for 2.5%, 3%. That was great. But now those are back around 6 to 8%. So they always move. That's always things that happen. So it's the same thing if you're retired for 30 years, things will change. Now, the box office, Independence Day, Will Smith, remember that? He had to go fight aliens.
1: Yeah, fantastic movie. That was a big blockbuster.
0: Twister, Helen Hunt.
1: Still classic, yep.
0: They have a new one. The new one that came out a few years ago. The new Twister with Glenn Powell and some young girl I didn't know, but she was really good in that. That was good. The English Patient actually won the Oscar for Best Picture. I did not watch that, so I can't tell you anything about it. But I think we all have seen this one.
2: I want you to say it, what you would mean it, brother. Hey, I got Bob Sugar on the other line. I better hear you say it.
3: Yeah, yeah. No, no, no. Show you the money.
2: Not show you. Show me the money.
3: Show me the money.
2: Yeah.
3: Louder. Show me the money.
2: That's it, brother, but you got to yell at me.
3: Show me the money.
2: I need to feel you, Jerry.
3: Show me the money.
2: Jerry, you better yell. Show me the money.
0: So that was in the kitchen. The life of a sports agent in Jerry Maguire. Tom Cruise is Jerry Maguire, Cuba Gooding, the wide receiver, trying to get a new contract. And it was show me the money. That was while they were in the kitchen. That was pretty funny.
1: Show me the money. Yeah. Help me help you. Exactly. Help me help you.
0: Did you see that?
1: Oh, absolutely.
0: Yeah. It's probably still be good today. Probably still could watch it today.
1: You can watch it again. It is still good today.
0: Yeah, still good today. So you think about the world of retirement planning, though, back in 1996. 401ks and IRAs were now commonplace. Because remember, IRAs started like 1974, 401ks in 1978. So now we're almost a couple decades from that. So now those are more commonplace. Workers had fewer guaranteed pensions, which is certainly what we see today. So it became more on our shoulders as the worker rather than the employer's shoulder to handle our retirement. So there was a lot going on. Inflation was about 3.3%, which helped people, I think, plan easier. But because of the pension going away, I think this is kind of when the financial advising world in the retirement area started to become bigger and bigger. Do you think?
1: Absolutely. The financial world, putting together the 401k and the IRA made everything completely different moving forward. Today, there's very few companies that even offer a pension plan. So, you know, putting together those 401k and IRA accounts has really replaced the idea of a pension. And it's really taken these companies off the hook for helping to fund our individual retirements.
0: So when you think back to 1996, and it is a different time for you, it's a different time for me, it's a different time for everybody listening. We were all in different parts of our lives 30 years ago. Well, where will we be 30 years from now? Well, I'm not planning on being here in 30 years. I got maybe 10 years left and then I got to just move on probably. But we'll see. You never know. Might have great health. Might still be okay. Might still be able to hit it out there. I don't know.
1: Hey, golf's a good sport to go into retirement with. It's not, you know, it's not like you're trying to, you know, play rugby out there.
0: No,
1: you know?
0: I'm not running. I'm not pulling not blowing out the Achilles or knees or any of that stuff. But you think about it, it's not unusual to be retired for 30 years in today's retirement world. Medicine is getting so much better and more efficient. It's more costly. Every year it gets more expensive. So you do have to think about that as part of your retirement plan, is the healthcare aspect and long-term care aspect of that. But for maybe the late baby boomers, right, which I would kind of fall into that, I think 1959 was me. I think 1964 was the last baby boomer. So Gen X starts in 65. So those categories, the Gen Xers are now getting into that retirement picture. What kind of decisions, final question for the show, really, what kind of decisions should they be thinking about now that they're approaching the end of their working life and heading in towards retirement?
1: When you're looking at retirement, it's important to understand that you are going to need to replace your income and also put together something for your time, right? So those are the two things that gaps that we're trying to fill in retirement. So when you're walking into retirement, you want to make sure that you're spending time the way that you want to and that you have enough money coming in to meet your expenses. So figuring out a plan that can accommodate both of those things is what's going to have the best likelihood for a happy retirement.
0: So you think about it. We have the opportunity. We talked earlier about a first opinion for you to come in and sit down with Cody Rose and team. Might be a second opinion. Could be a third opinion. But it's really just finding out where you are, right? Can I retire? Well, when? Do we have enough? Are we going to be okay? What happens if there's a family issue? What if I lose a spouse? How does that all play out? There's so many moving parts. in our everyday lives while we're working. It's not going to change when we get to retirement. Maybe the challenges change a little bit, more from, you know, the job aspect to now the health aspect, maybe more so in retirement. 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Enjoy the rest of the weekend. We'll do it again next week.
1: Thank you so much. It's always great talking to you.
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6: 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Our firm is not affiliated with or endorsed by the U.S. government or any governmental agency. 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
9: More strikes. I'm Paul Stevens, Fox News. The U.S. conducting another successful night of strikes on Iran, now the seventh night in a row.
10: U.S. forces are pounding the Iranians, cutting off the Iranian port of Bandar Abbas in the process, striking road and rail bridges also. And this is all in an effort to foil Tehran's loose and weakening grip on the Strait of Hormuz. The airstrikes also toppling a large white surveillance tower in Iran's southernmost city of Chabahar. It's on a key trade route for landlocked neighboring Afghanistan. Now, CENTCOM says that structure was part of the IRGC's maritime surveillance network used to track and target commercial vessels transiting the Strait of Hormuz.
9: And that's Fox's Kevin Cork. The U.S. taking out six bridges and Iranian media reporting over a half dozen casualties. Meantime, two outgoing GOP Senate members who recently lost their primary bids now breaking ranks, delivering a sharp rebuke to President Trump following that primetime address Thursday on election security.
11: During a Friday discussion at the Aspen Security Forum in Colorado, Both Louisiana's Bill Cassidy and Texas's John Cornyn said the president's remarks missed the point. Senator Cornyn didn't understand the focus on events from 6 years ago.
12: Frankly, as a member of the Senate Intelligence Committee, there wasn't a whole lot new.
11: Senator Cassidy said people are more concerned about other issues.
13: We should be talking about what matters to the people around the kitchen table. And right now they can't afford their health care, their housing, their groceries, or the gasoline.
11: In his Thursday night speech, the president claimed that starting in 2020, China compromised U.S. election data, and that evidence was hidden from him. He's calling for investigations. Kevin Ureski, Fox News.
9: And Senators Cassidy and Cornyn were both unseated in recent primaries. America's listening to Fox News.
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0: Welcome back to the Ramsey Show in the Fairwinds Credit Union Studio. Jade Washaw, Ramsey personality, number one best-selling author, is my co-host today. Katrina is with us in Minneapolis. Hi, Katrina. How are you?
1: Hi, great. Thanks for taking my call. So my husband and I are new to your show. I recently just finished your book, and we have an entirely different view of our situation than we did a little while ago.
0: Thank you.
1: I'm going to cringe really bad when I read these, by the way, so I'm sorry in advance.
0: Okay.
1: So we have $620,000 in debt outside of our mortgage.
0: Whoa.
1: Yep. My house is worth $800,000. My husband makes $880,000. I make about $70,000. The bulk of this is medical school debt. I guess what I'm interested to hear your opinion on is just how fast or what level of gazelle-like intensity that you say do we need to go over, or do we need to shovel ourselves out of this at? I'm wondering, after finishing your book, you know, I'm like, we need to eat beans and rice. We need to sell our house. We need to sell our vehicle. And I've just kind of got this overwhelming, you know, weight.
0: I don't think you need to sell your house, but I am going to recommend you get really, really serious about this. Now, let me make sure I got my numbers right here, okay? Because these are wild numbers.
2: Yes.
1: He makes
0: 880, and you make 70.
1: Correct, yes.
0: For a total of $950,000 a year income.
1: Yes.
0: That is so cool.
2: It
0: Congratulations.
2: Is. What
1: really,
2: do you do?
1: Really hard.
2: What's
1: he's
2: he
1: a hospitalist.
2: Okay.
0: He's a what?
1: And he's working.
2: He's a hospitalist.
1: Okay. Yeah.
0: Wow.
2: Way to go.
0: Okay. And you have $610,000 in non-mortgage debt. That's all your debt except your house.
1: Yep. And
0: okay. Well, let me just ask a simple question then.
1: Yep.
0: So 610 from 950 still leaves 300,000.
1: Okay.
0: Why could you not just pay this off in 1 year? And have a pretty decent life.
1: Yeah, I think we can do it at a pretty intense rate. Our expenses, we have four kids. His student loans are astronomical.
0: The student loans are what we're talking about.
1: Yeah.
0: 950 minus 610 is 340.
2: Yeah, what are the expenses that
0: you got taxes out of that
2: would stop you from doing what Dave is saying? I mean, I'm thinking about your mortgage.
0: How much is your mortgage?
1: I think we pay easily over $7,500 a month.
2: Okay.
1: We have a suburban payment.
0: No, the suburban payment is part of the 610.
2: That's part of the debt. That'll be gone.
1: Yes. Yeah. So, you know, as of right now, my husband kind of told me he thinks we could get the car and some of these additional things taken care of immediately.
2: Yeah.
0: No. This is the guy that borrowed $610,000.
1: Yep.
0: Okay, his vote of doing this gradually is not a good vote. Okay?
1: Mm-hmm.
0: I want you to hear me. I want you guys to pay your house payment, eat, live on $150,000 or $200,000 a year, and put $60,000 a month on this debt, and you will be done in 1 year.
2: Tell us about the list of smallest to largest. Tell us what's included in the 620. Obviously, you said medical. Obviously, you said student loan. But give us some real numbers, and we're going to show you just how quickly this is going to go.
1: Okay, so we have $70,000 in car, $30,000, again, you're going to cringe, in a jet ski, $20,000 in an RV.
0: Mm-hmm.
1: So,
0: Okay.
2: And then the other ones are medical?
0: And then everything else is your student loans?
1: Yes.
0: Okay, so if you're paying $60 a month, you would pay off the RV and the Sea-Doo and a portion of the car the first month, and the next month you'd pay off the car, and then we would be down to just $60,000 a month going on the student loans.
2: Yeah, and you'd have all those payments back, by the way.
1: Yeah.
2: Because what's the total of payments between the car, jet ski, and RV?
0: Yeah, that's several thousand dollars.
1: 120, I think.
0: No. That's the balance. That's not the payment. Yeah. Yeah. So
1: the payment.
0: I go back to the simple math, and I want to just stay there, okay? Because you guys have ridiculous numbers. So $950 mm-hmm. minus taxes yeah. minus $610, and that means you have zero debt at the end of the year. And that also mm-hmm. pays all the payments on all that debt, because all of that's going towards the debt. Mm-hmm. Okay?
1: Mm-hmm.
0: So
1: mm-hmm.
0: The only thing that has to come out of the balance is your house payment and food.
1: Mm-hmm.
0: And that's not two beans and ricey. You still got 150.
2: That's what I'm saying.
0: Or so income to live on after I did all that.
2: And beans and rice, by the way, let me just say this, because I know there's somebody out there, you said cringing, but let me just remind you, beans and rice while living in a, you know, million-dollar house and driving a new Suburban, that doesn't feel too bad.
0: And keeping
2: no,
0: and the
2: I'm,
0: RV.
2: You know what I'm saying? And keeping the RV. Right. So your life is not changing that much. You're just reallocating. You're redirecting the money. That's it.
1: Yeah.
0: And think about at the end of that year where you'll be standing. $950,000 yeah. income and no debt at all except a house.
1: Yeah. And that's
0: wow.
1: what I'm
2: that's
1: really
2: fabulous.
1: Looking forward to.
0: Wow.
2: You're gonna, yeah. you're gonna, your biggest but battle here is the husband.
0: Don't
1: yeah,
0: so do this.
1: Say, you don't have to convince me right now.
0: Yeah, don't do this gradually. Do it in 1 year. Mathematically, okay. with the numbers you gave me, there's no excuse for this taking longer than a year.
1: Okay.
0: And all right. you guys, you're going to have to, you probably have a ridiculous lifestyle. And, mm-hmm. it, you know, it's yeah. probably okay once you get all this debt paid off because you make $1 million a year. Jeez. Pretty incredible.
2: Mm-hmm.
0: So I'm thrilled with your income, but I will tell you what normally happens in these situations. Doctors, people in the medical field, they have spent their whole lives in school, and they finally get out of school, and they finally get some income, and then they just go bankrupt like this everywhere.
2: Yeah.
0: And then they kick the can down the road, and they keep their student loan around.
2: Because they're comfortable.
0: Like
2: it's comfortable.
0: Pet.
2: You're
0: you
2: comfortable
0: make,
2: in
0: when
2: your...
0: you're making $1 million
2: yeah.
0: a year, you can do a whole lot of stupid and get away with it. You can be stupid for a long time and get away
2: That's
0: with it.
2: That's right. It's different.
0: $1 million a year covers a lot of sins.
2: It really does.
0: But it doesn't mean it's a smart thing to do. So I call it doc-itis is what I call it. Because docs come out of school with a unique thing. They've been holding their breath. You know, other people went to school for, you know, 12 years of undergrad, or 12 years, then they went 4 years of undergrad.
2: Yeah.
0: But add another 5 or 6 or 7 or 8 or 10 years for a doc, depending on their specialty, right?
2: Mm-hmm.
0: And they've been holding their breath all that time. They've been delaying
2: pleasure.
0: They're
2: ready pleasure, to live.
0: Delaying pleasure. And then along comes Dave and says, delay pleasure one more year.
2: And they're like,
0: nuh-uh.
2: No. Yeah.
0: Nuh-uh. That's doc-itis. Nuh-uh.
2: Mm-hmm.
0: That's what it sounds like. If you hear nuh-uh, that's doc-itis. That's it. It's I don't want to. I've held my breath long enough. I've delayed pleasure long enough. I'm going to reward myself, and I'm going to put my hands over my ears and act and go la-la-la-la-la and act like there's not $600,000 worth of debt. But he went and bought toy,
2: uh-huh.
0: and didn't pay off the student loans. He had doc-itis. It's straight up. Straight up case. You can see the symptoms are all right there, Doc. So I got your prognosis for you. And I got your prescription for you. 1 year, no life. Clear up your mess. Then go have an awesome life.

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10: It's broken up into 12 smaller loans. There's 27,000 that's in a debt relief program, 4,000 on my engagement ring, and then 10,000 in a home water system. And so the issue is that the $27,000 in the debt relief program is not accruing interest. We came to an agreement with the creditors, and there's like a final deadline. So the end of my payments would be June 7th of 2028. I pay $1,200 a month on that.
1: Okay. Then we're still going to work what we call the debt snowball, where you list all of your debts, individual mm-hmm. debts, not categories, smallest to largest, pay minimum payments on everything but the little one, and attack the little one. Are any of the 12 student loans smaller than the engagement ring?
10: Yes.
1: Okay. Then that's your smallest debt.
10: Okay.
1: And then your next smallest debt, and then the engagement ring. And when you get to the debt relief, I don't care what the plan is, just pay mm-hmm. it off.
10: Okay.
1: Pay it off early.
11: Is it just you?
10: No. So my husband and I both combined. So we pulled together. Our annual income is between $230 to $270.
1: Great.
10: And so we are really just, we kind of woke up, saw where our finances were, and we were like, okay, we need to figure out how to get rid of this.
1: Yep.
10: So we're on the same page. We just really wanted to know, like, order of operation.
11: Yeah.
10: I do have baby number 2 on the way right now. I'm due in December, and so we were trying to figure out what can we knock out now. We were doing the every dollar, like trying to assign everything, mm-hmm. and we do see that we have an excess of like around $4,500 a month. So what we were thinking about was applying all of that to the debt relief program, because once we're done with that one, I could probably pay it off in maybe like 5 months. And that's $1,200 back that I was thinking that we could reapply somewhere else.
1: No, let's just pay off. Let's just pay off smallest to largest. Do you have any money in savings?
10: We have about $7,000 in savings.
11: What's your deductible?
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1: delivery.
11: Yeah.
10: For the delivery, mm-hmm. It's like $2,000.
11: Okay.
1: Okay. I might feather that $7,000 nest a little bit until baby comes.
11: Mm-hmm.
1: Put $3,000 or $4,000 okay. more in there, and $4,000 a month. You haven't cut your budget yet. You're just getting started.
10: Right.
1: No eating out. No vacations. You're broke.
10: Mm-hmm.
1: No $20,000 nurseries for new babies. You're broke.
10: Got it.
1: You're you're $200,000+ in debt. But no, we don't. We have learned that people have a higher probability of finishing when they have a positive feedback loop. And we've been doing this for mm-hmm. 30 years. And the positive feedback loop is pay off the smallest to largest. Mm-hmm. And the 27 is a single payment now that it is all combined in the debt consolidation thing.
11: Yeah.
1: And so mm-hmm. when you get to that, your water softener will be gone. Several of your student loans will be gone. Your other stuff will be gone. But you're going to get to it pretty quick.
11: You are. And I'm, mm-hmm. this is coming from somebody who's had the types of student loans that you have more. And let me tell you, it mm-hmm. does feel good. When you have a list of 17 or 22 debts and you go through smallest to largest, and because you did it that way, you're able to check off 5 or 6 of them off the list.
1: Yeah, you leave them on the refrigerator with big red lines drawn through them.
11: Ooh, that
1: you
11: feels
1: done.
11: Good.
1: You done. You done. You done. And you just keep attacking it. Yeah. There is a positive thing to that. And what it does is it actually, we figured out that personal finance is 80% behavior. It's only about 20% mm-hmm. math. And so feedback loops are more important for behavior modification than the actual math is. And the math that you're using is not interest rate math. In your case, you're using cash flow math, which is not a bad.
11: I understand
1: it's not
11: that.
1: It's not an unintelligent way of looking at it. It's just.
11: It's about completing
1: doing
11: it,
1: math
11: though.
1: Didn't get you into this mess. If you'd have done math, you wouldn't have done any of this.
11: Mm-hmm. And when you start looking, we're looking at the probability of you completing it. Mm-hmm. And if you start looking at it, well, if I could just get $500 back in my pocket, for a lot of people, that's enough to make them go, well, that was all I needed.
1: Yep. Renee's in San Diego. Hi, Renee.
12: Hi, how are you?
1: Better than I deserve. What's up?
12: Well, the reason I'm calling today is because a couple of years ago, my husband and I went into a partnership with my brother and sister-in-law. We bought a storage unit with some warehousings and some other commercial uses, office primarily. Long story short, my brother-in-law wanted to scale and buy additional ones. Found out it's a lot more difficult to find those because people don't generally sell them. And then he and my sister-in-law decided they really didn't want to participate in living it anymore, which left that to my husband and I. We're also retired, and we had just wanted a place to park some additional money we had so that we could spread out.
1: Is it for sale?
12: Not officially.
1: Well, officially no. Put it up for sale.
12: Well, we started down that road and contacted, my brother-in-law contacted a REIT that had been interested in it when we purchased it.
1: Mm-hmm.
12: Contacted another group that owns property in those kind of properties in the same city. And we contacted someone who buys storage units kind of as a collective.
1: So you talked to four
12: and,
1: people?
12: Of course, three.
1: Okay.
12: And those three were interested, but they were trying to purchase it like fire sale.
1: List it with a real estate agent by the end of the week.
12: Local, because we also looked at, you know what, there was a fourth one, and that was a large commercial brokerage that specializes in that. And they used a formula that didn't work because they were using a big metro area instead of the area those storage units in, which is scarcity of land surrounded by Indian reservations, so no opportunity to expand, central location. So their algorithm did not provide for that kind of
1: They obviously don't need to list it.
12: So how
1: get a real estate agent that's a commercial real estate agent that knows how to crunch numbers on storage units? Is the thing full? Is it full? Is it rented?
12: Well, we upped the rents because it was
1: is it rented?
12: And some of it is. All the industrial.
1: What's your vacancy?
12: Right now it's 75 because we upped the rent and
1: 75% vacant.
11: 75 units or 75%.
12: 75% occupancy.
1: Oh, occupancy. Okay. All right. So, you've got a pretty heavy vacancy then at 25%, and that is going to devalue it because the valuation is not based on scarcity of land. The valuation is based on cash flow. How much money does this create? And then you use a cap rate on it. That's how commercial brokerage is done. And so it doesn't matter where it is. What matters is not an algorithm. It's a simple thing. If I'm going to put $1 million in it, I want to return on my $1 million. If I'm going to put $10 million in it, I want to return on my $10 million. And
12: right.
1: I don't care about the Indian reservation, except to the extent it creates money for the bottom line of this project. And so you guys need to get your occupancy up, probably, because it's pretty devalued right now. See if you can get it filled back up and then raise your rents a little bit, not so much. And you're going to have to spend some effort on it. And then you're going to get it up for sale, and what you're looking for is a commercial real estate agent that knows this. They don't have to be a large national firm, but they probably need a CCIM, which is the designation in that, or something like that, so that they actually know how to run the cash flow analysis on it and put it up for sale and get it sold. But you call four people. You've talked to four people. That doesn't solve your problem. You know, you got to get the thing on the market and get it gone. This thing's run its course. You're out of here. You're done. And don't play around with it and call me 5 years from now and going, we're still stuck. Well, list it and sell it. Sell it. If you have to sell it at a pretty good deal, that's fine. Get rid of it. Put some money in your pocket and wave bye to the brother-in-law.

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0: If you're ever in the Nashville area, drop by. We do this show from 1 to 4 every day, Central Time, 1 to 4 p.m., Monday through Friday. We're on the glass in the lobby of Ramsey Solutions. So folks, come by. We have free homemade chocolate chip cookies and coffee and wonderful bookstore and museum, all kinds of stuff for you to see when you're here. And we usually have 50 to 200 folks sitting out here watching the show. People dropping in from every state in the union and even a couple from Canada today. So there you go. So check it out. Come out and do that. Also in the lobby there is the debt-free stage where people come to do their debt-free scream. And that's where Toby and Jamie are standing. Mm. Welcome, guys.
14: Hi, Dave.
15: Hi, Dave.
14: Hi, Jade.
15: Hi, Jade.
0: Where do you guys live?
14: We're from Casper, Wyoming.
0: Awesomeness. Well, welcome to Nashville.
14: Thank you.
15: Thank you.
0: And how much debt have you two paid?
14: We've paid off $176,000.
0: I love it. How long did that take?
14: 5 years and 9 months.
0: Wow. And your range of income during that time?
14: We started about 120 and currently up to 160,000.
15: Cool. Good job.
0: What do y'all do for a living?
14: We are both teachers.
0: Awesome.
14: I teach middle school band.
15: Mm-hmm. And I'm a fifth grade teacher.
0: Awesome.
15: What kind of debt was the 176?
14: It was our house.
0: Looking at a couple of weirdos.
14: That's right.
0: Way to go, you guys. Excellent job. So what's this house worth?
14: About $400,000 at this point.
0: Yeah, I love it. And your nest egg is up to what these days?
14: Retirement accounts are just north of $700,000
15: right now. Look at you.
0: Couple of millionaires. Couple of baby steps millionaires standing here that are teachers.
15: And you look young. How old are you?
14: We are both 43.
15: Come on
0: now. Wow. Excellent. Excellent. You know, when we did our study of baby steps millionaires and millionaires, we found that the third most likely to become a millionaire is a teacher.
14: Mm-hmm.
0: In the career field, it's engineer, accountant, teacher. That's the order. And people always question us on that, and yet here stands two of them.
15: Yes, in the flesh.
0: Well done.
14: Thank you.
15: Thank you.
0: I love it. Congratulations. Okay, so 5 years and 9 months ago, you decided to concentrate on paying off your house. Why?
14: So we first found Ramsey Solutions in 2008 after reading the Total Money Makeover. Immediately paid off all of our consumer debt. Since then, we've cash flowed 2 basement remodels, 2 master's degrees, 3 car upgrades, and a boat. In 2012, we took Financial Peace University, and I've since taught the class 3 times to the staff at my school.
0: Wow, thank you.
14: My pleasure. It's so much fun. And then in 2020, we decided to finally just start aggressively pounding on the mortgage using all the margin in our monthly budget. It would have been paid off even faster had I not had a car accident, which caused us to dip into our emergency fund and find a different used vehicle.
0: Yeah, okay. Wow.
15: Wow.
0: Wow.
15: Do you do voiceover work or something? You
14: We practiced this a lot to make sure that we were ready.
15: You got this on lock. Good job.
16: He
15: Good
16: speaks
15: job.
16: In front of audiences all the
15: I
16: time.
15: I can tell.
16: He's a natural.
15: I can tell. Yeah. Good job.
0: Wow, way to go, guys. It's incredible. So you've taught the class. How much consumer debt did you knock out back in the old days?
14: Oh, we had a little $3,000 loan on the car. And
0: not
14: then
0: big.
14: No,
0: big.
14: It was very, very small. We just realized after reading the book, oh, this makes sense. Let's do that.
15: And just lived a cash lifestyle after that.
14: That's right.
16: Yes.
15: Wow.
16: Yep.
0: And staying on a budget, living on a plan.
14: Absolutely.
0: A couple of teacher salaries and doing great. Yep. Way to go, you guys.
14: Thank you.
16: Thank you.
0: And you're 43 years old and you're millionaires in Casper, Wyoming. Wow. Very nice. Very nice. How does it feel to not have a payment in the world?
15: It's freeing. We can just do what we want. And we're very goal-oriented people. So we set goals and then we work towards that. And we're also very visual. And so a funny story is that Toby came to me in 2020 and he wanted to build a paper chain to represent our mortgage. And so each link on that paper chain was $1,000. And then so the kids got involved during budget time, and each budget month they would get to tear off a paper chain. And yeah. then that chain hung in our kitchen all across through my dining room.
16: For 5 years?
15: For five mm-hmm. years.
0: And well, until smokes. It didn't.
15: Until it yep. didn't. And yeah. so it's very freeing.
0: Yeah, so at which point you look at him and said, I thought I taught fifth grade.
15: Exactly.
14: Yes.
16: Unbelievable.
0: Very cool. So, you know, this is interesting because very few people that I know that are teachers went into the teaching profession saying, oh, I'm going to be a millionaire.
14: Mm-hmm.
0: That's usually not like how that's not what the way the wiring works,
14: no,
0: right? But once you start seeing this, you said we're goal-oriented, and you can see how if you followed a system, like mm-hmm. if you follow a lesson plan or, you know, exactly. if you follow whatever, any kind of a process that's proven mm-hmm. that we could get there, then the hope kicks in, doesn't it?
14: Yes.
15: Absolutely.
14: We could see the eventual progress, and at that point, it's not even a question of whether or not we're going to accumulate wealth. It's how soon can we get there? This process works. Just follow it.
0: Yeah.
16: So when you teach folks this strategy, what's the

0: But Riley's been there for the whole ride.
1: Yes.
2: All the way to Disney.
1: Yep.
0: Yeah, all the way from paper chains all over Mama's dining room to Disney.
1: Yes. Exactly.
0: And the day that I heard Mom and Dad were millionaires. Wow. Mm-hmm. Very cool, guys. You know, when your kids are growing up while you're doing this and they see what Mom and Dad are doing, they see goal-oriented, they see communication between the two of you, they see a budget, they see we're sticking to this, we're sacrificing to win, and then they hear that you win. Those guys, you really did change your family tree because more's caught than taught, as Rachel says. Mm-hmm. And you can teach them all day long, but when they watch you and see this example and they live, their body takes this in.
1: Yeah.
0: And they can't unlearn it.
3: Yeah.
0: It even changes who they'll date in the future. Thank God.
1: Yeah.
0: Yeah.
3: They truly do understand when it's budget time, and they understand what that means to make a budget and how to spend your money appropriately.
1: Yeah.
0: Yeah.
1: So. And where money comes from.
0: Then you get to go to Disney.
1: Yay!
0: I like it. Well
2: excellent.
0: Done.
2: Excellent. No notes.
0: Very cool.
2: Excellent.
0: Very cool. Life is good. Life is good. Well, way to go, y'all. I'm very proud
1: Thank
0: of you.
1: You,
0: you did
1: you.
0: Everything the right way. You've executed, and now you've reminded some 30 million people with this debt-free scream right now that this can be done, and teachers can do it too. For those of you that are doubters out there and Debbie Downers, you're looking at two of them that at 43 became baby steps millionaires. $700,000 in investments, a $400,000 paid-for house. The last step was baby step six, paying off the house, 5 years and 9 months, making $120,000 up to $160,000. All right, Toby, Jamie, Riley, and Kellen. Disney bound. Count it down. Let's hear a debt-free scream.
4: Three, two, one. We're debt-free!
0: Wow. That's how it's done.
2: Wow. That's impressive.
0: It is impressive. It never gets old.
2: I mean, you can't argue. Two teachers, all the things he said they cash flowed, they just locked in.
0: See, when I've got guys like that I'm talking to, that's why I'm not going to talk to you if you want to argue. This works.
2: It works.
0: Don't argue. Just do it. Just do it. When are you going to start? Now. Yeah, I'm talking to you. Just do it.

0: Dave Ramsey here. For more than 30 years of talking to folks on the air, I can tell you that most people are broke. Not because they don't make enough money, but because they don't have a plan. Money comes in, money goes out, and they still got nothing to show for it. Listen, you work too hard to be broke. 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
8: 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As a reconstruction, got $30,000 of that. Fees are $4,700, which is a total of $34,000. So I have around $78,000 left. This is at a 6.75 interest, but he has bailed on me. And I can't find any assets under his name, so I'm not even sure if I'm going to be able to recoup that.
6: I'm sorry, who bailed on you?
8: The contractor that was supposed to build my tiny home.
6: For $120,000?
8: Well, it was 112, but they've only gotten $29,165 so far.
6: Have they done any work?
8: Nothing. They have applied for permits incorrectly. And
6: why did you give them money before they did work?
8: The bank did. I have a mortgage for this.
6: I know, but you have to approve it.
8: Yeah. And the bank said this was standard practice. So now I'm on the hook for $34,000 with nothing to show for it.
7: Did the permits not get approved?
8: No.
6: Why?
8: Incomplete or inconsistent. They keep getting rejected, rejected, rejected, and now all communications have stopped.
7: So the permits were denied because they were filed incorrectly, not because you can't build the tiny house.
8: Yes, yes, okay. Correct.
6: Why does a tiny house cost $112,000?
8: That's what I've been wondering.
6: Well, I mean, why didn't you wonder that before you signed up for it?
8: Because of it, like pouring concrete, putting it on a foundation. Where I live, it has to be done a certain way. It has to be like stick built.
7: I thought tiny houses were more like 60.
8: They are, 40. But then when you put them inside a city limit, they have to be up on a foundation, and then the plumbing and the electric and the sewer and all that good stuff.
6: Which is not another 60. Okay. I don't know exactly what to tell you. Obviously, you've informed the bank not to let any more draws happen, right?
8: Absolutely, yes.
6: Okay. And but you have a $31,000 loan with a possibility of going to 112, and you're hunting for a new contractor that can execute this deal. But what you're saying isn't it is not standard practice to issue checks to a builder, draws to a builder on a construction loan, except as work is completed. That's not standard practice, and so. No, we don't issue $31,000 to pull a permit on a tiny home. That's asinine. And so, you know, I don't know who's over there at the bank that doesn't know what they're doing, but I probably am going to just shut the whole thing down, and I'm not going to deal with that bank anymore because okay. I think they're incompetent, and I think you've been, you've bought into some kind of a idea here with this tiny home construction that this is somehow going to be the best thing for you, and the numbers you're giving us they don't pass the smell test, okay? Because the purpose of a tiny home is this is a small square footage thing. They're typically not stick built. They're typically rolled in on a trailer and sat there, and you're pouring a slab the size of a deck. This is not an expensive process, and yeah, you got to hook into sewer, and you probably got some tap fees, and you got to run a water line to it. But none of this is rocket science, and none of this should cost, you know, $50,000, not even close. So I don't know. This whole thing sounds like it just smells. And so when I run into something that I get into, like you've gotten into here, where the whole thing stinks, I just start pulling back and resetting what I'm going to do and how I'm going to do it. And that may be that you do a tiny house, but you do it the proper way rather than the way you were trying to do it. And just because it's in a city limit doesn't mean it costs $50,000 to build a slab. That's just not true. In Louisville, Kentucky, it's not that onerous. You're not in California where they've got regulations out there, but this is Louisville. And so they've got regulations, but not like that. So, now I think you've, gonna have to gather a whole lot more information to decide what your next steps are. And, you know, if you have a contract with someone that has taken $31,000 from you, and they've done that fraudulently, then I guess you need to see an attorney for that. But if you've discovered the person has no assets, then you're probably going to have a hard time getting any of that money back because you can sue somebody and win that has no assets and you get nothing. It's not worth the trouble. But I would look into the legal side of it as well. Christina is in San Jose, California. Hi, Christina. How are you?
9: Hi, Christina. Thank you for taking my call.
6: Sure. You're a little bit muffled. Can you speak directly into your phone, please?
9: I'm speaking directly into my phone.
6: Okay. Thank you. How can we help?
9: Well, my husband, I'm 62 years old, and my husband wants to get a HELOC loan.
6: For what?
9: So we've owned our home since 2004, and...
6: Say that again?
9: So we have owned our home since 2004, and he wants to upgrade the bathroom, the master bath, and the hallway bath.
6: Mm-hmm.
7: What's it going to cost?
9: Roughly around $60,000 to $80,000.
7: To do? Oh, wow. Okay. That feels steep.
9: Yes. Because he wants to enlarge the shower, put new tile.
6: And you obviously don't have the money to do that.
9: No, we don't have the money.
6: Okay. What's the size of your... Do you have any money in savings?
9: We do have money in savings. We have probably around $300,000 in savings.
6: Is that retirement savings?
9: No, it's not retirement savings.
6: Well, why don't you just use savings. Some of your $300,000 to build your bathrooms?
9: That's what I told him.
7: Otherwise, what's the point of it?
9: I know. He wants to get HELOC now alone. So, I mean, that's why I'm calling, because I don't want to create more debt.
6: No.
7: Not you already have debt? You already have some? You said you don't want to create more. You have some already?
9: No, we don't have any debt.
7: Okay.
6: The house is paid for. And you said you're how old?
9: No, I'm 62 years old. The house is not paid for.
6: Oh.
9: It's worth $1 million. Mm-hmm. And we still owe about $300,000 on the home.
6: Well, I mean, you in California, you'll have to sign for the HELOC. And if you refuse to sign for it, it won't happen.
7: Yeah.
9: Oh, yes. Thank you so much.
6: Yeah. So just tell him no.
7: Wow.
6: Just tell him I'm not going to sign for the HELOC.
7: You gave her the ultimate legal loophole. Good job, Dave. I've never heard someone cheer like that after a... But by the way, you also have $300,000 sitting in savings.
6: You also have a husband that you got to deal with. I mean, this is not... I don't know if I'm cheering about anything here.
7: No. I'm just looking at the fact that what you have in savings is what you owe on the house, but good luck convincing him to pay the house off.
6: Yeah. I don't know what your household income is. I'd consider paying off the house and building your nest egg and building your bathrooms with cash. And by the way, when you end up building them with cash, they probably won't be 60 to 80. You'll probably do it differently. That puts this hour of the Ramsey Show in the books. We'll be back with you before you know it. In the meantime, remember, there's ultimately only one way to financial peace, and that's to walk daily with the Prince of Peace, Christ Jesus.

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2: Striking key targets. I'm Deborah Valentine, Fox News. CENTCOM announcing the U.S. military has carried out attacks on Iran for the seventh straight day. Fox's Chanley Painter reports.
3: The Trump administration denying Iran's claims that the U.S. is striking civilian infrastructure inside Iran. A White House spokesperson telling Fox that, quote, the United States military has carried out strikes exclusively on military targets, including military logistics infrastructure. One of the U.S. targets, an observation tower in the port of Chabahar that CENTCOM says was being used by the Revolutionary Guard to coordinate attacks on commercial shipping through the Strait of Hormuz. Meantime, Reuters reports that Iran has ordered the Houthis in Yemen to close the Bab al-Mandab Strait, another critical oil route, if the U.S. hits Iran's power infrastructure.
2: Kuwait said today it intercepted Iranian missiles and drones and that a water desalination plant was struck. Iraq said it shot down attack drones over the city of Erbil. DHS Secretary Mark Wayne Mullen announcing the Trump administration will be issuing so-called enhancements for voting machines in all states. It's part of their effort to help keep American elections secure. He tells reporters this is a vital issue for President Trump and vows DHS will go after anyone trying to cast ballots illegally in U.S. elections.
4: Illegal voter registration and illegal voting both carry penalties up to 5 years in prison and up to $250,000 in fines. We will pursue maximum pressure on this.
2: It comes after President Trump gave a primetime address Thursday in which he called for Congress to pass more restrictive voting laws. Democrats and voting rights groups have argued the president's comments are undermining Americans' faith in elections. 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
1: 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Where are we headed now, Todd?
2: We're not going anywhere.
1: All right.
2: We're doing a real life story.
1: Okay, perfect.
2: I got this. Well, it's a case. It's just
1: staying in Massachusetts our own case. Twice in a row.
2: It's a real case.
1: It's the summer. I'm tired. I don't want to travel, so I'm glad we're staying here. Yeah.
2: I shouldn't say that. They're all real cases. It's just this one was one that we actually had to deal with.
1: Yeah.
2: So we got a husband and wife. They're 75 husband, 79 wife. They have three kids. Wife is now in the nursing home. This is when the family comes in.
1: Mm-hmm.
2: Wife's in the nursing home for about a year. They explained to me that they were told that they would not be eligible, never be eligible for Medicaid. Because they had too many assets. So they've already spent about $150,000 on the nursing home.
1: They were told that by the nursing home?
2: Didn't say, but I suspect. Yeah. The assets were a home worth about $900,000. Husband's IRA worth about $500,000. Wife's IRA down to $200,000 because they spent $150,000.
1: Mm-hmm.
2: And an investment account of about $400,000. Well, you might be listening saying that's a lot of assets. Oh, and they had a term life insurance policy on the wife worth about $500,000.
1: Mm-hmm.
2: Remember, term life insurance has no cash surrender value.
1: Yep.
2: Okay. Well, at least they spent money from her IRA.
1: Right.
2: Which is helpful because it's tax deductible because you're paying medical expenses. So a little helpful there.
1: Not coming out completely tax-free, but pretty darn close.
2: Yeah, true. Okay, now remember, do not listen to other folks telling you things. That's what
1: the
2: you were saying.
1: The nursing home is not your friend.
2: That's right, Susan. Just private pay. Don't do that. If they tell you that, don't just private pay. Seek out legal help before you spend the money. Now, in this case, at least they're seeking out legal help after they were aggravated a little bit because they spent $150,000. So they're now, I'm going to tell them, they are eligible now for Medicaid. And they would have been $150,000 sooner. The $150,000 isn't what makes them eligible. So I wanted to just lay out that fact pattern for you.
1: It's a sad fact pattern.
2: 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Seek out some help and see if there's last minute planning. But my overall advice is call and get this guide, Unlocking the Power of Irrevocable Medicaid Trust. Why? Because advanced planning versus last minute planning, advanced planning, way better.
1: Mm-hmm.
2: 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Okay, folks, I'm going to run through some tips and lessons here for you. This is going to be why you seek legal help like they did, but do it before you waste a year of paying. Because again, that year of paying is not what made them eligible for Medicaid when they walked in my office. They are eligible for Medicaid before that.
3: Right.
2: Even though there's a lot of assets here. So let's run through those assets. The home, that was $900,000. Non-countable. Non-lienable.
3: Because there's a healthy spouse?
2: Healthy spouse. Doesn't even matter the value. The home could have any unlimited value. Non-lienable. Non-countable. Transfer the house 100% to the healthy spouse. Why? Because transfers between spouses are permissible. And that house is off the table.
3: Nice.
2: That's $900,000 of their total assets. Okay. Well, we got some money left. What do we got? We got $500,000 life insurance policy. There's no cash surrender value on that. Oh, transfers between spouses are permissible. Let's transfer the ownership over to the husband. It was on the wife, remember? Transfer the ownership to the husband. Now, the husband's going to have to continue to make premium payments because it's a term policy. It's okay. He's going to have money to do it. And he's going to get $500,000 when she passes away.
3: Yeah.
2: So you change the beneficiary to make sure it's the husband, make the owner the husband. The transfer between spouses is permissible. And even if it wasn't, the value of what you're transferring today is zero.
3: Yeah.
2: Remember, there's no cash surrender value with term insurance. Home run, take the insurance. So now we've saved $900,000. And $500,000. And we're going down the list. What's next? Well, we have an IRA, plus we have investment accounts. Well, these are all countable assets. So we've gone through the kind of non-countable assets already. Now we're in the countable world. Yeah, those are all countable. What do we got? About $1.2 million. Now, the amount a community spouse can keep today is around $150,000. So I'm just going to throw that out there and call it $2,000 for the sixth spouse.
3: Yeah.
2: So you can back out about $152,000 from the $1.2 million, right? Just round it down. So you bring so that down to about $1,050,000 left. Okay. All right. So we back that out. You got about $1,050,000. Call it $1 million for easy numbers for us. Well, now, you're still over
3: assets.
2: It's
3: a lot of money.
2: Yeah. So you'd still be denied. Now, and this is important. You'd still be denied at that point because you haven't met the financial eligibility. The financial eligibility is the community spouse is allowed to keep the house and 150.
3: Yep.
2: And the sixth spouse is allowed to keep two.
3: So what do you do with them?
2: But we've got about $1 million kicking around. What are we going to do? Well, some of that's in the IRA. Her IRA is only about $200,000. I'm going to transfer that to him. Why? Because you're allowed.
3: So you're going to withdraw it.
2: Yeah.
3: Pay the taxes.
2: Pay the tax. On $200,000, I'd pay the tax every day.
3: Okay. So now it's after-tax money, non-retirement money.
2: Correct.
3: Okay.
2: Throw it in the bank account. But I'm going to pay the tax because, again, I'm losing $16,000, $17,000 a month if I don't.
3: Right.
2: So, and I'm going to give it to the healthy spouse. So we do that. Then I'm going to take his annuity,
3: his IRA,
2: of $500,000.
3: Yep.
2: And I'm going to buy a separate annuity inside his IRA.
3: Okay.
2: So as not to liquidate the whole IRA and pay a huge income tax on at
3: so
2: the time we're trying to apply.
3: So that'll come out over several years.
2: Yeah, it'll come out over, I can make that pay out over a long period of time, his life expectancy.
3: Okay.
2: But that leaves another $500,000, $600,000 or so that we need to deal with. Okay, we're going to buy another annuity for the husband.
3: A non-retirement one, an after-tax.
2: An after-tax non-retirement annuity. And remember, the Dermody case was a Supreme Court case here in Massachusetts that allows, really blessed these annuities. So I know they're going to work. And what's going to happen is when I buy this annuity, you know, you go through an insurance company, so they're guaranteed, they're protected. And when you buy this annuity, you're converting that $600,000 of excess resources,
3: the assets,
2: into an income stream. So basically, and we want to do it over as short a time as we can. So find as short a time as you can.
3: So probably 5 years.
2: Yeah, maybe you get a little less, but let's say five. And remember, it can't be longer than the life expectancy of the annuitant, in this case, the husband, but it can be shorter. And as long as it comes out monthly and doesn't exceed that term limit, you've now converted that asset to an income stream, and now we are financially eligible for Medicaid.
3: Wow.
2: And we've saved, really, all the assets.
3: A lot.
2: Folks, that's last-minute planning. We can avoid last-minute planning for the most part by calling and getting this guide, Unlocking the Power of Medicaid Irrevocable Trusts. Question and answers is the way it's put together. You will know how it works. 866-848-5699 or our website, legalexchangeshow.com. 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
3: You've been listening to Todd Lutsky, a partner with the law firm of Cushing & Dolan. I'm Susan Powers, a financial advisor with the Armstrong Advisory Group, and Todd will be answering your listener questions when we return to the Legal Exchange with Todd Lutsky.
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0: 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Cushing & Dolan's new guide, Unlocking the Power of Irrevocable Medicaid Trusts, explains how these trusts can help protect certain assets from the cost of long-term care while still allowing you to maintain important rights and flexibility. 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Inside, you'll also find information about how these trusts work, what types of assets may be appropriate to transfer, and why the details matter when it comes to protecting what you've built. 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That's 866-848-5699. Or you can request it online at legalexchangeshow.com. The proceeding was paid for and the views expressed are solely those of Cushing & Dolan. Cushing & Dolan and or Armstrong Advisory may contact you offering legal or investment services. Cushing & Dolan and Armstrong Advisory do not endorse each other and are not affiliated. You're listening to The Legal Exchange, and it's time for Ask Todd, the segment where Todd will answer your questions about anything and everything that's included in the estate planning process. Once again, here's Todd Lutsky and Susan Powers.
3: Welcome back, Todd. I have a few questions from listeners for you. First question comes from Dawn in Catuit, Mass. And Dawn writes, my wife and I are in our early 80s and have two children. We own several rental properties, one of which my daughter lives in. We'd like to treat our son and daughter equally, but want to make sure our daughter receives the house she lives in. We've put off doing any planning and are afraid it might be too late to protect our assets given our ages. Should we pick two equal value properties and deed one to each of our kids now?
2: Okay, I'm going to answer this question very simply. No. Let's move on. Let's move on.
3: There should be a button for that. No.
2: No. So, no, gifting is not the answer. But, of course, we need to explain and give you alternatives and help you understand, you know, really why. What you're trying to do, which is why they call lawyers counselors. See, I figured this out. We're counseling. So, the first thing is you're not. It's not too late. You're in your 80s. And, hey, it doesn't matter. However old you are, you're healthy enough at this point. Do it. Put together, you know, trusts. I don't know which kind. I'm going to assume that you're maybe worth less than $4 million or $5 million and maybe Medicaid irrevocable trust. I'll put together two of those so that you can protect these assets for them. I mean, ultimately, if you want this daughter who's living in the property to get this property, I would think an irrevocable trust might be in order so that the nursing home doesn't take it in case you get sick. So, again, not knowing their whole estate, I would say two irrevocable trusts, assuming they're over $2 million in assets. And we'll take their houses, put it in there, take some real money, investment accounts, put it in there, etc. Okay, we got our plan. We got more going on here. That's going to create the five-year waiting period. It's this equal treatment problem that they have. Setting it up, not the problem. Now, I must caution anybody who wants to start giving a particular asset to a particular child. Can you? Absolutely. There's no right or wrong answer. When doing it, though, you might need to, and I'd say might, but probably more often than not, you're going to need to consider unequal treatment for your children. It's oftentimes hard to equalize because assets grow at different rates and you don't know, especially
3: real estate.
2: Yeah. You don't know who's going to, you know, how that's going to work. Can you? Perhaps. So, yes, I would say pick another asset, another house that's as close to equal value as you can. And say in your document, upon our deaths, allocate property XYZ to a share for the benefit of daughter. And by the way, put or any replacement property in case you sell it.
3: Okay.
2: You know, and allocate property ABC to son, if that's where you want it to go, or any replacement property. And oftentimes I go out of my way to say, and or maybe the proceeds from the sale in case you don't buy something else, you still want her to have the money that she would have got from that. So put that into the language, into the trust. And then you could simply say everything else equally. But if you do that, again, might not be equal. Or you could put a little language in the trust that says, balance of the assets goes equally, but before we do that, you have to look at the value of the two properties. And let's say they're off by $100,000. Then the one who got the more valuable home by $100,000, you would take and have a formula that says allocate the difference to the child who has less.
3: So you could give $100,000 to the son if the daughter's house was worth more.
2: Correct.
3: Got it.
2: And then you have language that says the balance goes equally to the kids. And then whatever other language you want from a creditor protection standpoint or divorce proof. So, folks, it can be done. And guess what? It can be done with these irrevocable Medicaid trusts. So many people feel like they lose control, can't do things that they want to do, can't leave things the way they want to leave it. Folks, I'm just going to leave it at this. This is a guide that is a question and answer format, and it will answer, I assure you, it's going to answer 95% of your questions that you ever had about irrevocable trusts, from gift tax to estate tax to selling property to how much control you have to who can be trustee. Folks, call and get it and learn once and for all if these trusts are right for you. 866-848-5699 or LegalExchangeShow.com. 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
3: Todd, our last question comes from Lydia in Cranston, Rhode Island. And Lydia writes, my mother has decided to sell her home and move in with me. She would like to pay for an in-law apartment addition to be built onto my home so that she can age in place with me. If she pays for the addition, will this be a problem if she goes into a nursing home later on? Also, could my siblings force me to pay them back as part of their inheritance once my mom passes away?
2: I'm going to start with the end of that because that's the part that bothers me the most. It's mom's money.
3: Mm-hmm.
2: Mom can do what she wants with mom's money. I mean, is there undue influence here by Lydia? I don't know, but I'm assuming not. I mean, yeah. if she's moving in there, they probably had a conversation. And so so I'm going to say mom can do what she wants with the money. I don't think the kids can always sue. But again, that'd be an uphill battle. And quite frankly, I can tell you that if I'm the children, I'm the siblings, I would be thrilled that one of my siblings want to take care of mom.
3: Yeah.
2: You know, I mean, not that, you know, I wouldn't, but if someone else wants to do it, it's a lot of work.
3: Yeah.
2: To me, it's not about her getting more. It's she earned it. Mm-hmm. That's sort of the way I would look at it. So just wanted to, you know, get that part out of the way. Mom's job, mom's money, mom can do what she wants with her money. And then she can even put language in there, no contest clause or whatever in her estate plan.
3: So what's the best way for Lydia to have mom pay for this addition?
2: Yeah, so this is the issue, right? If she just takes money, if mom just takes money and gives it to the daughter.
3: To build.
2: That's going to be a 5-year waiting period for Medicaid eligibility.
3: Because it's a gift, right?
2: Yeah, she basically gave her money to build an addition to her house, but it's the daughter's house. She's getting nothing back for fair market value for what she gave away. So that is the problem, right? That's going to create that 5-year waiting period. Now, I don't know health and everything here, but if I can reduce that waiting period, I'd want to.
3: Sure.
2: So how can I reduce it? I can say that mom is buying a life interest in this house of daughter. So mom then is transferring the money in exchange for a right to live there the rest of her life.
3: Okay, so Lydia can't kick her out.
2: Right, it's a nugget of ownership. That's nice. It gives mom a sense of saying, I have some rights here.
3: Mm-hmm.
2: If I don't do that and I just give the money, mom has no rights legally. Mom could be thrown out. So that's reason in and of itself.
3: Sure.
2: To do this for mom. But there's actually some benefits, a little downside, but here's the benefits. So not only does she have the right to live there, the next benefit is if you're paying for a life interest in somebody else's house, you only need to stay out of the nursing home and live in that house for 1 year.
3: Nice.
2: And that money would not be a disqualifying transfer.
3: So no 5-year look back. It's a 1-year look back.
2: Right. You

0: 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Hopefully, if I read it, he'll answer it and stop you from becoming one of his next real-life stories. You've been listening to Todd Lutsky, a partner with the law firm of Cushing & Dolan. I'm Susan Powers, a financial advisor with the Armstrong Advisory Group. We'll be right back after this quick break on The Legal Exchange with Todd Lutsky.
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0: Welcome back into The Legal Exchange with Todd Lutsky. I'm Susan Powers, a financial advisor with the Armstrong Advisory Group. And I'm joined, of course, by Todd Lutsky, a partner with the law firm of Cushing & Dolan with a master's in taxation. So, Todd, this month's guide, it's all about unlocking the power of irrevocable trusts. In the same fashion, this guide is all questions and answers. So I'm going to ask you questions.
3: Fit.
0: And let's see if your answers match the guide. How's that?
3: Rolling up my sleeves.
0: All right. So let's start with some pretty basic things. What type of assets should you actually retitle or transfer into one of these irrevocable Medicaid trusts?
3: And that's a fair question. First of all, it really can hold almost anything you want it to hold. It can hold your home.
0: Mm-hmm.
3: Rental property.
0: Yeah.
3: If you want to put that in. Vacation homes.
0: Mm-hmm.
3: Investment portfolios.
0: Mm-hmm.
3: Bank accounts. CDs. I'm not suggesting you throw all your money in, but
0: sure.
3: Any.

0: amounts of any of these things can be all retitled to this trust. But the one item that you really, or maybe two items you have to deal with separately, one item for sure would be qualified money.
1: So retirement accounts.
0: IRA or 401k, 403b, you know, the 457 plan.
1: Roths or traditionals.
0: Yeah, you can't really transfer those in because you'd have to take them out of where they are, which generally results in a huge income tax liability. So you kind of got to leave those alone.
1: Sure.
0: There's other ways to deal with it. And the other one that you most of the time don't put in the trust is life insurance, right? Because if you're making premium payments and you don't own it because the trust owns it, then that's going to be a waiting period every time you pay the premium on the policy.
1: If you're still having to make premium payments, Todd, and it's owned by your trust and you have liquid assets in your trust, could the trust make those premium payments if you have cash in the trust?
0: I would say that's an option, right? So if you're one of the items we talked about putting in there is the investment portfolio and you want to buy and sell things on the investment portfolio side, you can liquidate some money to pay the premium. That would be okay because that's not creating a 5-year waiting period.
1: Perfect. Okay.
0: So that's kind of the general rules of funding.
1: So I know that if I wrote you a check, it'll be a small check.
0: Yeah, small check.
1: Anything larger will just bounce.
0: True.
1: Yeah. So if I wrote you a big check, I'd have to do a gift tax return. I don't know if I'd have to do a transfer tax or not, but if you transfer things to your trust, do you have to file gift tax returns and transfer taxes and all of that stuff?
0: Yeah, so I think that you're right. To make the analogy, if you wrote me a check for more than $19,000, remember that $19,000 is that freebie amount that doesn't require any reporting of any kind. But if you wrote a $100,000 check to me or to a child or to whoever you wrote it to, that's arguably a taxable gift to the extent it's north of the $19,000.
1: Right.
0: And you would have to file the form is called a 709 gift tax return. You're not going to pay any gift tax, but you still got to file it. You just eat up some of your exemption. Transferring assets to these trusts, because remember, you could be transferring $1 million home.
1: Sure.
0: A big $700,000 vacation home. You could be transferring to these trusts. Those transfers are incomplete gifts, the way this trust is designed. So you really aren't required to file. I mean, they say you should file, but there's no reason to file because it's not a gift. The asset in the trust is still going to be part of your estate when you die by design.
1: Yep.
0: For basis step up and things like that. So incomplete gift for gift tax purposes. Don't have to file anything. You're in good shape. 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
1: So let's say you transferred your home into your irrevocable trust.
0: Good call.
1: Who's responsible for paying the expenses that are attributable to that home after it's been transferred into the house?
0: Well, you are.
1: Trust?
0: You are. Remember a second ago we just talked about this is not a completed gift. Yes, title changed, but you still kind of, there's language in the trust that says all the income that's generated belongs to you.
1: Yep.
0: So by having that retained right to the income means you have this retained right to live there. So if you're living there, you're going to be paying the bills. utilities, real estate taxes. I think that's what you mean.
1: Yes, exactly.
0: Right out of your own personal account, just like you used to.
1: So what if I have been using my investment account to pay, you know, the big things, you know, home improvements and real estate taxes, things like that for my home.
0: Mm.
1: And I've gone and I've transferred all of my investments into my trust. What happens then?
0: You could use money in the trust to maintain another asset in the trust.
1: Yeah.
0: You can do that. So you can use what's in the trust to pay the bills on the items that are in there. Or like you could even use the money in the investment portfolio in the trust and say, I want a new roof.
1: Yep.
0: You could pay a contractor to put a new roof on the house that's owned by the trust. Why? Mm-hmm. You're just investing money differently.
1: Yep.
0: You're saying, I don't like this stock. I want a new roof.
1: Mm-hmm.
0: Fine. It's an investment. So yep. Things like that would be okay.
1: So kind of along those lines, Todd, we have a mutual client who is in the process of selling their what was their primary residence and now refurbishing their vacation home to make it their new primary.
0: Okay.
1: So they're going to actually be selling their primary home at the end of this month. So they're going to have, we've opened up brokerage accounts in the name of their
0: trust. And both
1: of
0: these houses are in the trust.
1: Both of these houses are in their irrevocable trust. So we've opened up brokerage accounts in anticipation of receiving
0: money
1: proceeds from the sale of that home.
0: Perfect.
1: So now they are going to be renovating what will be their new primary residence. It's their existing vacation home.
0: Right.
1: Probably a couple $100,000 of expenses. So how does that look from a practical perspective? Like, how do they go about doing that?
0: Right. So I think what you're driving at, Susan, is it sounds like they're going to be using a lot of principal,
1: yes,
0: not just income.
1: Yes.
0: Because these trusts are income-only trusts. They do allow you to get access directly from the trust for the income.
1: Mm-hmm.
0: Hey, just pay it out automatically into their personal account. And that's how it works. But Todd, this addition we're putting on or this renovation we're doing might be hundreds of thousands of dollars.
1: Yep.
0: If it is, that's principal. So I sell my home that I'm living in.
1: Yes.
0: And I now have, you know, $1 million in the house, mm-hmm, in these trusts. That's principal. And the only way to use the principal is to hire a contractor.
1: Yep.
0: And the trustee of the trust would actually write checks,
1: yeah,
0: out of the trust to the contractor, who then will pay their subs and do whatever they do to complete the process.
1: Mm-hmm.
0: So that principal is not coming out to you or the donor of the trust, which is not allowed.
1: Yep.
0: It's simply being used to purchase another or improve another asset that is in the trust.
1: So they haven't lost their flexibility to make this move whatsoever.
0: Haven't lost the flexibility. And you're going to learn also in the trust, folks, that in this guide, that there's no adverse income tax consequence to selling their old primary residence. They're still going to get the capital gains exclusion. 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
1: Todd Lutsky from the law firm of Cushing & Dolan, thank you so much.
0: Thank you, Susan. Always a pleasure.
1: I'm Susan Powers, a financial advisor with the Armstrong Advisory Group. 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
6: Let up. I'm Paul Stevens, Fox News. CENTCOM announcing the U.S. carrying out more attacks on Iran for a seventh straight day.
7: The U.S. has hit roads and bridges around Bandar Abbas, a strategic port city near the Strait of Hormuz. Their aim is to isolate the IRGC from resupplying. CENTCOM touted the destruction of one observation tower in particular, which they say significantly weakens the IRGC's ability to coordinate attacks on ships. The U.S. is denying Iran's claim that it's hitting civilian infrastructure, arguing it's been striking military targets with one goal in mind. On the other hand, the U.S. says Iran has been the bad actor, carrying out these attacks on civilian ships and damaging a water desalination plant in Kuwait. Iran is refusing to back down, carrying out retaliatory attacks on U.S. targets in the Gulf region.
6: And that is Fox's Madeline Rivera in D.C. Two outgoing GOP senators who really lost their primary bids, or recently rather, are breaking ranks, delivering a sharp rebuke to President Trump, this following a primetime address Thursday night on election security.
8: During a Friday discussion at the Aspen Security Forum in Colorado, both Louisiana's Bill Cassidy and Texas's John Cornyn said the president's remarks missed the point. Senator Cornyn didn't understand the focus on events from 6 years ago.
9: Frankly, as a member of the Senate Intelligence Committee, there wasn't a whole lot new.
8: Senator Cassidy said people are more concerned about other issues.
10: We should be talking about what matters to the people around the kitchen table. And right now they can't afford their health care, their housing, their groceries, or the gasoline.
8: In his Thursday night speech, the president claimed that starting in 2020, China compromised U.S. election data, and that evidence was hidden from him. He's calling for investigations. Kevin Uresky, Fox News.
6: Cassidy and Cornyn both recently unseated in primaries. 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
21: Well, good morning, everybody. Welcome to Good Deeds. I'm Bill Weidecker from the Fine Homes Group at Keller Williams, and it's Saturday morning. And if it's Saturday morning, between 9 and 10, we talk all things real estate. I'm here with the producer of the program, Justin McIsaac. How are you, my friend?
0: I'm fantastic. Apparently, we're avoiding lettuce now, huh? Is that what I hear?
21: Well, something's going to get you. Something is going to get every one of us, Justin.
0: That's right.
21: There's nothing we can do about it. But, you know, I was reading it. I think it's important to make sure that you wash your hands and also that you, when you're preparing food, also, you know, wash your produce. It's not that hard. I don't want to spend, I don't want to spend a Saturday afternoon, or I don't want to spend any afternoon, or for that matter, any amount of time in the restroom because I can't get out of there.
0: That's right.
21: Not particularly what I would call pleasant.
0: No. No.
21: Well, we got a lot to talk about today. Let me move into a couple of things. Number one, it's kind of the tale of almost a couple of different markets. And we're going to try to see ourselves go a little bit light on overall stats. But, you know, the market is what the market is. And I think there's always statistics. But, you know, the existing home sales nationally decreased 2.4% month over month and 2.8% for the year. And so that's nationally. So unit sales are down. Just to give you a sense, for single family homes in New Hampshire, they're not down at all. They're up. So they're up month over month, 12.3%, and year to date up 3.5%. So, you know, we are experiencing a much different market than the national numbers. So when you see national numbers, Justin, it's important to know, what does that mean to me? What's the local context mean to me? And ultimately, you know, I think what drives the market here in New Hampshire is we do have we still have an inventory issue, meaning there's not enough homes on the market, roughly 2.5 months. And nationally, there still is a housing shortage. And that is the case here in New Hampshire as well. And, you know, I'm being asked this question, what contributes to a housing shortage? Underbuilding, number one. It's chronic underbuilding. Really, since the Great Recession, 2009, 10, 11, starting in 2008, builders really, they're the ones that took it really hard. You know, they'd invested in land, they'd invested in built properties in advance of and had to take losses all over the place. So underbuilding is in part because they're much more risk sensitive than before. They weren't averse to risk at all leading up to, that's a generality, Justin, but they're much more risk sensitive now. So there's been a chronic underbuilding for 18 years. Zoning restrictions have contributed to a housing shortage as well. And ultimately, we're playing catch up now in the country and in the state. We're getting better. Also, there's a lack of workforce housing. Mm. And that contributes to the overall where the market is, because this market is really one of the things that's driven values more than anything else is the scarcity of inventory. And that's one of the most important value drivers out there is scarcity. Well, if you think about it, why are diamonds worth more than, let's say, another precious stone? Because there's a scarcity. Now, people can argue marketing has a lot to do with it, all those things. But ultimately, it comes down to scarcity. Silver is more plentiful than gold. Therefore, because of the scarcity, gold is valued at more. So lack of workforce housing is a contributor. And then there's certainly continuing to be really pressure on entry-level inventory in the state of New Hampshire. We could certainly use it. So I want to throw that out there for at least, you know, the beginning of a sales discussion. And, you know, our June numbers in the state of New Hampshire were, you know, we saw a volume record. And, you know, people go, wow, how is it? You know, you guys are always seem to be doing better than the national numbers. We are now. Okay, we are now. We're very good, strong performance in June. Closed sales reached their highest monthly total in 4 years, Justin. Mm. So, you know, going back to 2022, you know, that's impressive to me in this market, especially interest rates in 2022 weren't like they are now. And closed sales, you know, I mean, residential sales volume set an all-time record. Residential sales volume, because prices are up. We've never sold more in volume than the month of June, the one that just went by. So good news for those that are out there contemplating selling in the marketplace. We welcome your calls, 603-661-7818. I do have a couple. I've got a potpourri again today, Justin.
0: Okay.
21: And, you know, there was a new National Association of Realtors survey, and they surveying American buyers on what they valued, what was one of the highest things they valued in when they were looking at homes. And this is an interesting one. The new survey by the National Association of Realtors shows that Americans really value walkability.
0: Okay.
21: They're looking for mixed-use neighborhoods. I want to be able to walk to the store. I want to be able to walk to restaurants. So they're valuing this quite a bit more, which is one of the reasons why I've said here that small New England cities have had such a resurgence and a renaissance in the last 20 years, more, 25 years. Yeah. Because people want to now live, not only do baby boomers want to live downtown near all of the things that they cherish, but young people want to live downtown.
0: Yeah.
21: So I like that a lot. And I think that the cities are responding to that. And if there's a population base moving into the downtown areas of New England cities, you're going to find that the ancillary services to those population bases are going to show up also.
0: Sure.
21: There's enough people, they're going to say, maybe we need a little corner store downtown. Maybe I'm willing to take a gamble. Maybe I'll open a restaurant near where all these apartments are.
0: We've seen this in Rochester, Bill. It's, you know, there's... we're lucky enough to live within walking distance of downtown. There's been new housing going in downtown, so new businesses have propped up. It's been fun and exciting. So it's a like you said, it's something people want, and I can certainly understand it because we love it.
21: Yeah, if you look at take Rochester as an example, you know it's been it's the next one on the block because if you think about it, Portsmouth. Really started in the late 1980s, going through a bit of a resurgence, early 90s. And you look at Portsmouth today, most buyers are priced out of it. They can't go to Portsmouth. So what happened next? Dover, Durham, and ultimately, you know, Rochester has been a little slower, but it's coming around, man. It is coming around. And take a look at Exeter. Look at Concord. Look at Derry. All of these cities, these small New England cities, and not the least of which Manchester, Nashua, they're all going through a resurgence, and that's good news. That's good news. So, you know, I do want to say one thing is that consumers in a market like this, you have access to lots of information. As a matter of fact, the American consumer, in my opinion, has had more access to more data than ever before. And for often less understanding.
0: Mm.
21: You'd say, well, what does all this mean? I've got all this information, but I don't know what it all means. So you know, and people think, well, maybe AI is going to help me there. You know, I can maybe get some, you know, AI to help, you know, analyze all of this for me. Will it? It might. Or will it just speed up imperfect assumptions?
0: Right.
21: Something to think about. Well, we're up against a break here. We're going to take our very first break, and we'll be right back. You're listening to Good Deeds Real Estate with a Mission.
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21: Hey, and we're back. Bill Weidecker from the Fine Homes Group at Keller Williams. And we are talking all things real estate on the Good Deeds program. We just kind of went through a whole bunch of things in the first segment. And, you know, market shifts in other parts of the country don't affect us presently. And yet, here's what we know. The national numbers give us some information, but I'm working to give you context locally. And I believe that realtors intuitively can detect shifts in the market, especially those with experience and especially those that are studying the market on a regular basis. I do want to talk about sellers out there and something that you should be thinking about if your home's on the market or you're going to have it on the market. The National Association of Realtors recommends that you have what's called a seller handoff checklist. Seller handoff checklist. So And here's what this means. When you go to sell your home, you are going to be handing off not just the property, but lots of things that kind of go along with it. This might make it easier for everybody to understand how, when they move into my house, where everything is. And it will certainly save a lot of phone calls from the buyer to the real estate agent that helped them buy the house, from the real estate agent to the real estate agent that worked with you, the seller. You get my point. It's a lot of back and forth. So the National Association of Realtors is recommending a handful of things. So I'm just going to cover some highlights and some things that people may not think about. So before you throw everything away when you're packing, there are some things that may be important. For instance, warranty information on appliances, heating and ventilation systems, air conditioning. Lots of them might be transferable to the new owner. And so it's nice to have those warranties and everything. If you can cobble them together when you're packing up things, just you want to have a handoff checklist. And we can give you this checklist if you're looking to sell. Any current information for contacts if there's a homeowners association. That's important. You know, here's how you reach the president. Here's how you reach the management company. That kind of thing. Garage door openers, keypad codes, instructions on how to reprogram. Now, lots of those things seem like, well, you don't even think about it. Keys for, your doors, and that seems to be common sense. Mailboxes. It's important that you think about if you've got a security system, being able to transfer that so that if the new homeowner is trying to get the security passcodes changed and those type of things, that's not easy to do. So, you can make that easy by contacting the security system. If security system provider, very important. How about this? I moved into my house, Justin, in 2020, bought it in 2019 in the midst of the pandemic and in the midst of renovations. We were forced to move in because we were in an apartment doing the renovations and had all our stuff in storage. And the moving company said, we can move you now. And all your stuff is in our storage, or we're not sure when we're ever going to be able to get back to it. So we said, all right, move us. I had the middle of the night, we had a plumbing issue, a plumbing leak coming through the ceilings, 2 o'clock in the morning. And I had to go shut the water main off. And guess what? Didn't know where it was.
0: Oh, boy.
21: Yeah. Yeah. And so, being able to explain about in a checklist to the buyer, here's where the water main is. I told you about home security systems, paint colors and brands that you had. If you've got knowledge of the paint colors you used and the brands, that's important too, because buyers are like, they're going to ask you about it when they're moving in. If there's some nicks or that kind of thing, or the dent in the wall, they're gonna love to know that information. On the other hand, when it comes to paint cans, I can't tell you how many times we've had walkthroughs where the seller says, we're going to leave you all of our paint, and there's 50 years of paint cans in the basement.
0: That's, yeah.
21: Some that haven't been opened since the Nixon administration. Buyers don't necessarily want that. They don't. You're not doing anyone a favor. As a matter of fact, you're doing a disservice to yourself, because the buyers are going to do the walkthrough and say, we don't want all this stuff. Get it out of here. And then at the very last minute, you're running around trying to do all of these things. So with regard to paint, list the paint colors and brands. But if you're going to leave stuff, ask the buyer. Ask ahead of time. I mentioned the water main. Also, location of the gas meter. If you've got a pool, all of those things, an in-ground irrigation system, exterior lighting, all of that is important. How about this? Many people have got gardens and perennials and and all kinds of flowers that are coming up, vegetable gardens, you know, that's important. How many people have exterior lighting where they're able to plug in candles for in the windows, and you know, if you celebrate the holidays, where do we plug in the holiday lights? It's just little things that give you a really good feeling as a buyer if the seller and the seller's agent hand you a checklist of all the things that you might find important. Contact information for utilities, even though in most cases they've already transferred over the utilities into their names. It's just handy. Who you use for a landscaper if you did. Cleaning services, snow removal. Mm. All of these things are little things, but essentially, the buyer is going to say, wow, this seller just really took care of me. And it breeds goodwill so that, you know, if something goes a little wrong, they remember how well you treated them with everything else. And they might just say, you know what? They were so nice to work with. I'm not even going to call them about this. I'm just going to fix it myself. Right?
0: Right.
21: Oftentimes I'll get calls as the agents that represent buyers, our team, and they want to know when's recycling pickup, is there garbage pickup, that kind of thing. But also very important. So leftover, we talked about the paint, but also tiles and floor material, scraps of carpet, all are very helpful if you've still got the same flooring in the house, the same carpeting in the house. Don't bother leaving any carpet scraps. If you've replaced the carpet and you've kept the scrap of a replaced carpet, toss it. Roofing shingles. Also, those are important. Bottom line is you want to leave a good feeling as a seller in the hands of the buyer when you go to the closing. And it's one of the things we recommend is you just have a nice little checklist, brand new, but we're always hoping that a good transaction leads to good feelings, which leads to goodwill. So one last thing I will say to sellers, don't forget, most people get it, but don't forget to forward your email. I don't think it's a bad thing to schedule a professional cleaner to come in behind you and just get things put together so that you're turning it over in a nice way. Thoughts on this, Justin?
0: Yeah, it's when we got our place, the guy we bought it from was nice enough to do a bunch of these things. You know, just little things like, hey, trash day's on Wednesday. This is the name of the mail person or the mail carrier. Just stuff like that. Here's who I use for plumbing. You know, that might help you out. Little things like that go a long way. And I think that's a good advice to give home sellers.
21: Amen. Amen to that. All right. We're going to take our next break and we'll be right back. You're listening to Bill Weidecker. I'm with Good Deeds, Real Estate with a Mission.
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21: Okay, we're back. It's Good Deeds. Bill Weidecker here. And, you know, we are coming through the second half here of July. And before you know it, we're going to be reaching the fall. And the second busiest time of the year in terms of real estate predictability, winter, you know, people always think, well, isn't it really busy in the spring? And it is. And it is. But you know what else it's busy? Right after Labor Day. Mm. There's a, it's what we call a second spring. And many people are like, I'm going to wait until the following takes place, and then I'm going to get ready to get my home on the market. Or they think, well, I'm going to start getting ready to get my home on the market. And they meet with a real estate agent that says, hey, you know what? There's a huge opportunity right now. If you're flexible, we might even be able to sell the house and get you, you know, a holdover where you can stay for a while and move on your own terms. So that's quite possible, and especially in a market where the inventory is a little bit tighter, like it is, you know, here in New Hampshire. I do want to mention some other national news that I read recently, and that is when you think about the type of home that's leading in terms of sales in today's housing market. Now, this is nationally, but I'm going to give you the spoiler alert here. Okay. It's luxury property. On a national basis, homes priced under $250,000 saw virtually no change in unit sales compared with a year ago. Keep in mind, these are national numbers, but in the $1 million and up category, sales are up 18%. Mm. Now, I told you earlier that sales nationally are down a little bit year over year, but they're up 18% in the $1 million range. And chief economist of the National Association of Realtors, Lawrence Yoon, said, I think it's been driven by the stock market. And if you think about it, real estate investors have, one of the things that we've seen is there's been huge, tremendous stock increases over the past few years. Sure. And that's helped the luxury market outperform the entry level market. Now, here's why. And I'm going to tell you this exists across all consumers. Consumers feel good about buying a home when they feel good about their economic well-being. And so if that's the case, and people, investors in the stock market are saying, holy cow, I'm looking at my investment accounts and my investments accounts are through the roof, including 401k or IRAs, but also investment accounts. They're like, I've got twice as much money as I did 6 years ago. That you're going to feel better about your prospects when your accounts are flush.
0: Yes.
21: And as a result, they're willing to make long-term decisions based on where they stand right today. And it's the same thing with buyers in all price ranges, Justin. If a buyer, a first-time home buyer, they may not have these massive investment accounts at this point, but here's what I'm going to tell you. If they feel really good about their job and its long-term prospects, as well as making more money in a year or 2 years, or the long-term prospects for the career that they're in, or that they're going to go up and up and up in salaries well beyond the 3% and 5% increases on an annual basis, they're going to feel good as well, and they're going to execute on buying decisions. So this is important, everybody. This is important because if you've got a really higher-end house, now is a good time to – it's, I think, a bit opportunistic right now. People – if you're talking to realtors and they say things in the higher range are just sitting – I would want to dig deeper on those statistics. I'm not saying that they're necessarily wrong, given the towns that these higher-end homes may be in, because all real estate's local, everybody. All real estate's local. But what I would say is make them prove it, because I'm just going to tell you that I believe right now we are in a very opportunistic market in the high end. And if you're thinking about selling a high end home, it's one of the things that can change the quickest. I've seen the bottom fall out of high end markets more times than I'd care to announce. And it's here today and gone tomorrow. So would that a surprise? Does that surprise you that that chunk of a million plus homes is up 18% on a national basis?
0: Not really, no, because the people that have been doing well, right? that's the one part of the economy that hasn't, you know, you're less likely to absorb a bump when oil prices go up if you were already able to afford a seven-figure house, right? So not surprised. Not only that, but as you alluded to, like, I'm more likely to buy a new PlayStation if I know things are going well, right? That's just human nature. So just, you know, multiply that times about 1,000 and you get the luxury home market being up.
21: Yeah. And that's exactly the case. And, you know, I will say one of the things in the market that we look at is affordability does play a role. And I know there's tons of pushback from the administration and from different sides of the aisles about the term affordability is overplayed. But in real estate, it's not a political statement.
0: Right.
21: Buyers can't buy a home if they can't afford it. And, you know, the June numbers nationally, I told you, they kind of slipped in the, based on their – now the June numbers are just over four – the annual rate of sales is about 4 million houses, which is – a normal market's close to five. An unbelievable market is 6 million. Mm-hmm. And part of this is it's the combination of high interest rates and high prices affects affordability. You've heard, you know, it's sort of been a real estate 101 class for our listeners over the years, because I strum this same instrument all the time when we talk about affordability. The things that affect affordability are three things: how much income you're making, how much interest rate if you're utilizing the mortgage, and what is the price of the product. Mm. And in most cases, all three of those come into play with a first-time home buyer. And so, you know, if a first-time home buyer's income were to double overnight, the homes they're looking at would be twice as affordable.
0: Sure.
21: If pricing didn't change and interest rate didn't change. But here's what I want to throw out there. The combination of the high rates and the high prices, here's what you need to hear. The income needed to qualify nationally for a starter home is $93,000. Mm. That's for the median first-time home buyer. You know, what the real income is, the median, is $71,651. So you can see there's an affordability gap. If you take the median priced home in the country, you're going to need about $93,000. And if you take the median income of buyers out there, it's 71, call it 72,000.
0: Right.
21: So it's a $20,000 gap. So, you know, part of it is the fact that inventory is still barely up year over year nationally. So if the inventory continues to go up, prices will stall nationally or even fall. I haven't predicted that in the state of New Hampshire, other than I have said we're going to see a stall at some point. But I don't think there's enough inventory to think about prices falling in the short run. But, you know, everything can change. One of the things I can say for certain about real estate markets, Justin,
0: yeah,
21: is when they shift, the shift almost feels like it happened overnight.
0: Right.
21: Almost like it happened overnight.
0: Things happen slowly and then all at once.
21: Great. Well, you know, there's a great quote.

0: 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Yeah, over 50% of adults say they'd feel better if they got more sleep, and stress is often the biggest barrier. 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
5: 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Ashley DeBorgen, Fox News.
8: 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Good Deeds, Real Estate with a Mission. Bill Weidecker here. We've been talking about a lot of statistical information, both nationally and locally. And I think we always kind of tie it to how it affects you, the listener, if you're going to be selling or buying, for that matter. And, you know, I believe the job of a real estate agent is one to have their fingers on the pulse of the national market, the local market, and also the strategies that it takes to buy a home, sell a home, help somebody invest. I do want to talk about homeowners that are going to sell. Most of them think the biggest decision they're going to make, Justin, is what price am I going to ask for it? Their biggest decision happens weeks or months before that. And that comes down to, first of all, who you choose to listen to and who you choose to advise you in selling your home. Because homes just don't sell. They don't simply sell.

0: they compete in the market. So I'm going to give you five quick points, Justin, on what it takes.
1: Okay.
0: Don't renovate the property beforehand. Don't go through the renovations without advice. As many, you know, many spend all kinds of money on something. I want to let you know, I just spent $120,000 on a brand new heating system. You'll get your money back in 10 years. It's so worth it. When, you know, they could have spent $20,000. They're not going to be able to, they're going to waste their money. And I'm overstating, but it's true. I'm going to say this also. In every market, the first week a property comes on the market is everything.
1: Mm.
0: Because new listings get the most attention. So just because you pick a date, if you're not ready to launch, oh, I'm going to wait. I want to launch it anyway, even though the carpets aren't cleaned yet. They're delayed. They're going to come in next week, or I didn't have the paint done, or I didn't get this done. Do not launch until everything's ready. The first week's everything. Here's another one for you, the listener. Pricing is a marketing strategy, not an ego decision. Important to know, buyers determine value based on how your listing compares to everything else. Overpricing can mean less showings, more days on market, and eventually a lower selling price. Quite often, we'll see prices less than what they could have sold for if they priced it properly in the first place. So pricing is a marketing decision, not an ego decision. Okay? Here's another one. Professional photography matters. Someone says, oh, that doesn't matter. You bump into your Uncle Charlie and he says, you don't need professional photography. Yeah, you do. Yeah, you do. It matters more now than ever because the first showing, guess where the first showing happens, Justin?
1: On the internet or on your phone.
0: That's correct. Online. It happens online. Nearly every buyer starts there.
1: Mm.
0: And so, you know, you got to get good photography gets people to click through on your listing. You know, if they don't like the first couple pictures they see, they're not going any deeper. They're not even scheduling a showing in a lot of cases. And then also selling your home, I know this for certain. It's a stressful time. You want to reduce your stress? We talked about this at the beginning. Organize your documents. Get everything pulled together. Complete the small repairs. Get all of those little things because people judge big things based on little things. If you're going to move, start packing early.
1: Mm.
0: Get it all packed away. I'll tell people, you know what? If you've got the Sunday roast pan and the boiled lobster pot that you use once or twice a year, pack it away. You don't need it to clutter things up. So, you know, begin packing early and, you know, have a plan where things are going to go after the closing. Like, is this stuff going to stick with me or am I going to give it to someone? And, you know, I'll give you an analogy. If you're going to sell your car, Justin.
1: Yeah.
0: You'd wash it. You'd vacuum it.
1: Yeah.
0: You'd fix the dent. You'd take really good photographs before advertising it.
1: Sure.
0: Right? You would. You'd want to make sure that everything looked really chipper.
1: And I get one of those little trees that smelled nice.
0: It's important to know that the homes that sell for the most money aren't the luckiest properties.
1: Yeah.
0: They're the best prepared. And preparation creates competition, and competition creates value.
1: Mm.
0: It's that simple. So we want you to get thinking about decluttering, doing some of the repairs, organizing your records, and making your move less stressful. I hope this segment today helped you take a bunch of takeaways away and that you can feel good about your decisions moving forward. If you like what we had to say, I'm a phone call away. 603-661-7818. And we're here every Saturday. And we're here from 9 to 10. And that number you can text me, because if there's a topic you'd like me to discuss, depending on the load of topics we've got, we'll try to squeeze it in the very following week. So I hope this was helpful. Justin, final thoughts, my boy?
1: Oh, I think this has been a lot of helpful tips, especially I like the segment about the home sellers and what to do to make the home buyers transition easier. Because, like you said, maybe it cuts off some potential problems for you as a seller at the roots just by being a little bit friendly. And I think that'd be especially helpful to folks.
0: Well, amen. And anyway, I'm going to say peace to you, sir. And we'll be right back here next Saturday. You've been listening to Good Deeds. I'm Bill Weidecker. And till next week, take care of yourselves. We'll see you soon.
2: This is House Call for Health. Losing just 80 minutes of sleep per night could contribute to weight gain. That's according to new research published this month in the Annals of Internal Medicine, showing a possible link between sleep and weight changes. The study looked at adults who normally get 7 to 8 hours of sleep a night and told them to delay their sleep time by 90 minutes. Participants who got just 5 to 6 hours of sleep every night gained 1 pound on average over 6 weeks. The study also found those who slept less than 7 hours a night had more brain lesions associated with dementia and Alzheimer's. The research emphasized how sleep is essential for the brain to perform functions like cellular repair, memory processing, and the removal of toxins and waste. Unrelated to the study, the CDC and the American Academy of Sleep Medicine recommend adults get more than 7 hours of sleep per night. For more health news, go to foxnewshealth.com. House Call for Health. I'm Lisa Brady, Fox News.
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4: House Republicans are launching an investigation into U.S. companies using Chinese-developed AI, and two major names are being targeted. The chairs of the House Homeland Security Committee and the House Select Committee on China sending letters to Airbnb and AnySphere, the parent company of Cursor, one of the fastest-growing AI companies ever, demanding that executives assist their probe. Lawmakers say Chinese firms have been running a spying campaign to, quote, accelerate its AI capabilities through the exploitation of American innovation, accusing them of doing things like stealing IP, taking a U.S. AI model, cloning it, and then passing it off as their own, but without any of the same safety guardrails. Airbnb CEO Brian Chesky said publicly that the company relies heavily on Alibaba's Quen model for customer service, calling it, quote, fast and cheap. Both Airbnb and Cursor have not responded to our request for comment. For Fox on Tech, I'm Madison Allworth, Fox Business.
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5: I'm Monica DeLuca. A new comedy series starring Will Ferrell is streaming now on Netflix called The Hawk.
6: I guess they'll let anybody in the PGA Tour nowadays.
7: You look ridiculous in that shirt.
8: I'm getting a lot of compliments.
9: I fought my way back so that we could play together.
5: Lonnie Hawkins was 2004's number one golfer, but present day, he's struggling on the back nine of his career to recapture the magic. His body says retire, but his heart says he's not done yet. Also out now, Lucky on Apple TV+, a new series starring Anya Taylor-Joy as a con artist who is forced to go on the run when a multi-million dollar heist goes sideways.
10: I taught you how to survive in the life that you were born into.
11: I know, Dad.
5: The series is executive produced by Reese Witherspoon. That's Fox Tube on Fox News.

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1: If you're hearing this, you should be concerned about the Asian longhorned beetle, an invasive species that's destroying our trees. But you can help. 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
0: Look up, look down, look around. Look up, look down, look around. In the trees and on the ground, 'cause the ALB must be found.
1: Some signs of the ALB are dime-sized holes on tree trunks, a sawdust-like material called frass, and the beetle itself, with a long black body and white spots.
0: Look up, look down, look around. Look up, look down, look around. In the trees and on the ground, 'cause the ALB must be found.
1: Learn all the signs and how to report them at AsianLonghornedBeetle.com. 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
3: We're talking about peacocks.
4: 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The peahen is the female. They are not native to the United States, although they thrive in coastal, warmish areas.
3: So when you see that thing fully displayed, when that peacock wants to have a little good time with a peahen, that thing may go 5 to 7 feet in every direction.
4: 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Again, the peacocks will use it to try to ward off or intimidate trespassers in their territory, but for the most part, the whole thing is to impress the peahens.
3: And they will shake those feathers, and the shaking isn't just like, hey, look how pretty. Mm-hmm. Science has discovered semi-recently those vibrations are in lockstep with the peafowl's head feathers that they used to think were just for show, but mm-hmm. now they realize they vibrate at the same intensity and that they can actually, you know, sort of feel when those tail feathers are vibrating in their direction through their head feathers.
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16: I just instantly started freaking out, yelling to the world, "What's going on?" 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I mean, I'm out in the middle of nowhere. 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
17: Property and my schedule is insanely packed, and I can't get them in. 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We don't do lockboxes. Same thing with my listings. I want to make sure my listings are shown. So every market's a bit different, but that is how we're doing it. And I do feel that if you know the market and you know the inventory, that you can advise them on here's what to do, here's what not to do. This house might not work for you, because we're also getting the intel from a highly trained real estate advisor that works directly for me.
18: And I was talking more like that app Showmanly or Showly or Show.
17: I don't know.
18: Like it's these. So no, it is not like a buyer's agent or a showing agent on my team that's also there and knows that client just as well as I do. Like, that's not what I'm talking about. I'm talking about these, I can't do it on Saturday, or I don't show property or anything like that. I'm going to jump on this app. I'm going to hire any agent at random to just open the door.
17: Wow. No way. Yeah. There goes your fiduciary responsibility. Like, how is that? I didn't even know that was a thing.
18: Oh, yeah. Oh my God. Wow. It's very popular. And then that showing agent gets paid like $50-$75 or something like that.
17: Could you imagine? But you see, this is what I'm talking about, right? So like, if you're an agent right now in the space, you could be making, you know, attorney money, doctor money, okay? Because it's valuable what we do. But what's going to happen is that's going to boil down into like a $20 to $40 an hour job with the salary. Like, you're going to be a Redfin agent before you know it. Or worse, or less, you know, and the whole move is, and we're going to jump from this subject in a second, Rob, but the whole move is, I think that even the government wants to get all of the agents into a W-2 type of thing. And what do you lose if you do that? You lose your ability to write off business expenses. You lose your ability to operate independently. You lose your ability to be what you are now, right? You lose your ability to operate at the highest of level. Like, if you want to travel and if you want to go to a real estate conference and better your skills, if you're a W-2 employee, you're not writing that off. So how is that going to impact things too? There's 1.5 million real estate agents, or I'm sorry, realtors in the United States right now. Do you think that number is going to come down with technology and with these changes? Do you think it's going to go up? Do you think it's going to stay the same? I'm curious your thoughts on that.
18: Oh, it's going to go down, right?
17: I think so too. Yeah.
18: And on the W-2 side, imagine, like, think of this. If somebody's paying you a double W-2, W-2 mm-hmm. is guaranteed money, right? Like hourly or salary, right? Those are your only options. Do you want, determined by the broker, right? That would be the guy who's paying you.
17: Yeah.
18: To set your hourly and salary And then since he has to pay you, right, that comes with strings. Anytime there's guaranteed money, there's strings. So now the entire world flips as an agent. You don't have freedom. You don't have flexibility. Mm-hmm. You don't have to do it the way you want to, et cetera, right? Right now, all those risks are mine. If I don't get up and work,
17: right,
18: I don't make a sale. But the second it's up to the broker, now he's going to be like, now you're on the phone for, he's going to have guarantees that he can generate money to thus pay you, right? It would change the entire game.
17: Mm-hmm. And you know what? The other thing too, for the consumer is this, is like, if somebody is getting paid, guaranteed paid, what incentive are they going to, how hard are they going to hustle? I can tell you there's a huge difference between order taker agents. Those are agents that just get like referrals or leads from their, you know, from a team or from someone else, versus the hustlers. I want to hire a hustler. I want to hire somebody that is really great in sales, that can negotiate, that knows the ins and outs. I want to hire a specialist. And I think that you're going to, again, going back to the advisors, I think you're going to find that there's going to be a large group of agents turning advisors, of people that are taking a little bit more of that more traditional full service type of approach to the business. And I think that those people are going to do really well in the business too. So it's kind of funny. Let's see how it all shakes out. We can replay this 5-10 years from now and say, hey, we were right on the money, or we were wrong and we are out of jobs, right?
18: Yeah. I don't know. I don't have a plan B. I've been doing this 17 years. So, you know, I do have to act and operate as if it will be here, or, you know, I'm kind of a thought leader. You know, I'm a speaker at conferences, et cetera, right? Like it's right. Part of my job to talk to the realtor base and say, guys, if you don't wake up and look or do things, we're all gone. Right. So I'm a leader. We've got to take responsibility or else we'll lose.
17: Absolutely. So that actually takes us into this next point right here. Now you've built multiple businesses around real estate, as have I, right? And I think that's a great thing. What's the bigger vision there and how does that change the client experience?
18: So there's this concept that's really popular. It's called a family office. And I think it's being abused, but that's another topic. But a family office is one small group of people who are generalists and excellent and very, very smart, know everything there is to know about you. And because they're very smart and very good and know everything about you, they will then go out and handle all the things that you need done, right? You could go as crazy as they set up your doctor's appointments, but for the most part, it's all around your money and that sort of stuff. I thought to myself, why don't, you know, where the family offices were just kind of being a buzzword about 10 years ago, I started thinking, well, why is that only available to the super wealthy? And how could I create a family office like situation where when a client comes into our ecosystem, we can help them take care of everything that they need, right? So that's how it kind of started. I find that so many industries have turned, you know, transactional. And I'm just not a transactional person. So, you know, I started a property management company. A lot of the reason was is A, I would teach people how to make wealth in real estate. And I didn't have anyone to hand it to and say like, okay, now you manage this. That is great, right? Like they didn't take care of them like I would. They didn't care for them like I would. So I was like, screw it. If I can't find somebody to refer to, I'll start it myself. And that's, you know, how property management started. Same thing with insurance. We would help a client purchase something. They would go on to geico.com or whatever. And Geico's not a bad company, but they would just go on to get their cheapest quote they could, and then something would happen. And they were not well protected, not well insulated. So I'm like, well, screw this. I'll just start an insurance company and make sure that our clients are introduced to companies that value service first, that value advising first, and that think of you first. And that's how we make all of our money, right? And so that's kind of how they all got started.
17: Wow. I love that. How do you keep it all together? So you're a business owner. You're running multiple facets. I mean, you're running 1, 2, 3 businesses?
18: And a charity. Yeah.
17: And a charity. Okay.
18: Yeah.
17: That's fantastic. Now, how do you have that much time in a day? Like, what are you doing?
18: Well, so funny you should say that, right? So right now I'm sitting in Breckenridge, Colorado at my Vistage retreat. you know, hanging out with a bunch of CEOs, and I'm one of the smaller CEOs in my group for sure. It's the same way they do it, right? They hire really competent people that share their mission, vision, and values to execute the company's mission and vision, right? So we've just got a lot of really, really great people that operate in those spaces. You know, Rick Klein with our insurance agency knows insurance inside and out, and all he cares about is that you are happy and feel great about your insurance, and you were well-educated to make a great choice. Mm-hmm. Eric at Level Up Property Management, he kind of runs the entire boat there. And all he's concerned with are, is the tenant happy? So that way we get renewals and they take care of the house. We contact them and talk to them, and he cares. He cares that they're happy, and the landlord's happy. And the landlord is happy when the property is well taken care of and there's low vacancy rates.
19: So Rob, you've been in real estate about what, 16, 17 years, right?
18: Yeah, since 2008.
19: Okay, cool, cool. All right, so now looking back 2008, which that year had all of its own problems, right? All of its own chaos. Are you like surprised at the trajectory of your career? I mean, you've been very successful. You've opened up all these businesses. Did you have that thought going into real estate that you were going to do so much more, or going into real estate where you're just like, oh, I'm going to get into real estate, I'm going to sell real estate?
18: I got into real estate by accident.
19: That's how it usually happens.
18: Yeah. So I was a teacher, and I was a history teacher, and there were no history teaching jobs available. I worked with this interesting charter school for a minute, but that was not great. And then I went, tried to go back to be a normal teacher, and there were no history teaching jobs available. So one of my mentors at the time said, hey, Rob, I've got this real estate office. You know, could you get into it? I just need somebody I can trust. I'm probably going to have to shut it down or merge it with another one. And until I, you know, work all that out, I need someone there that I know, like, and trust. Fast forward a year later, me and the other guy that were there turned that office around, like, just because I, you know, I was like, well, I'm not just going to sit here and like, I'll try to make this better, right?
19: Yeah. And that's you. That's very you.
18: Yeah. And what was neat about it is I didn't have any fear of doing anything because it was shutting down or merging. Like, that was the plan. Right. So I'm like, okay, I'll just read some business books and experiment and do all this. And then a year later, you know, went from losing like $250,000 to almost breaking even. And that was 2009. So he was like, I'm stoked. And
19: yeah.
18: And I just never left.
19: That's amazing. Well, you've made quite a name for yourself. And I don't know that there's anybody in the network that doesn't know Robert Tate. And look, if you want to find out more about Robert Tate or you want to connect with him, feel free to follow him on Instagram, of course. Or check out dstreetbrokers.com. 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Robert, great having you here.
18: Hey, thanks so much, man.
19: You're welcome. I enjoyed the conversation, and we'll see you very soon.
18: Perfect. See you in September.
19: Another episode in the books, and you can check it all out at wealtharchitectradio.com. 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So this is previous segments that we had. There's some really great content in there. You can check that out. And make sure you follow our guests as well. Julius, check him out. Unbelievable. And Robert with Engel & Völkers and Denver and Breckenridge. Just fantastic people. We learned so much from the folks that come in on this show. We hope you're enjoying it. Make sure you reach out to us and let us know what content you enjoyed, what else you want to hear and see more of. God bless you. We'll be back here next week on the Wealth Architect Radio. I'm Emilio Despirito. We'll see you later. Peace.
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24: September of 77, American duo Steely Dan released their sixth album, Asia. It goes to number three in the States on the strength of two top 20 hits, Peg and Deacon Blues. Call me Deacon Blues. Deacon Blues. In October, the major label debut album by Meatloaf is released, hits number 14 in the U.S. and goes on to be one of the best-selling albums of all time. Leonard Skinner released the album Street Survivor. 3 days later, singer Ronnie Van Zant and two other band members are killed in a plane crash. The album goes to number five in the States, and the single What's Your Name hits number 13.
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24: In January of 1967, Los Angeles band The Doors released their debut album, which eventually goes to number two, and features the single Light My Fire, which goes to number one in July. The Rolling Stones released Ruby Tuesday, an ode to a groupie written by Keith Richards. The song takes them to number one in the U.S. in March. And San Francisco band The Jefferson Airplane released the surrealistic Pillow album, scoring two top 10 hits with White Rabbit and Somebody to Love.

0: In March of 67, Buffalo Springfield re-releases their debut album to include the hit single For What It's Worth. In April of 67, Give Me Some Lovin' by the Spencer Davis Group goes to number 7 in the U.S. with vocals by 17-year-old Steve Winwood. And in May, Elvis Presley marries his 21-year-old girlfriend Priscilla in Las Vegas. In May, Mitch Ryder hits number 4 with Devil with a Blue Dress, Good Golly Miss Molly. And the Jimi Hendrix Experience released their debut in the UK. In July, they tour the US as the opening act for the Monkees in support of the US album release.
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3: What's happening, fellow sports fans? It's Andy West, and I'm here to take you on a journey back to this week in sports history. We'll start off in 1902. The Baltimore Orioles forfeit to St. Louis, having only 5 players available to play. The Orioles' second season in Baltimore would be their last for a while, as the team was moved to New York after the season, where they became known as the New York Highlanders.
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3: This week in 1936, Carl Hubbell's 24-game winning streak over 2 years began as he beat the Pittsburgh Pirates 6-0 on 5 hits. Jumping ahead, this week in 1980, the Summer Olympics open in Moscow without the United States and 64 other boycotting countries. This week in 1985, NBC is the first TV network to air a program in stereo, the Major League Baseball All-Star Game. The National League beats the American League 6-1 at the Metrodome in Minneapolis. This week in 1987, Nick Faldo of England wins the British Open by one shot when American Paul Azinger bogeys 4 times on the back 9. This week in 2009, 81-year-old Herschel McGriff becomes the oldest driver to take part in a National NASCAR Series race, finishing 13th in a Camping World West Series event at Portland International Raceway. And this week in 2017, Cody Bellinger becomes the first Dodger rookie to hit for the cycle when he collects a 7th-inning triple in the team's 7-1 victory over the Marlins in Miami.
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3: This week in 1935, the world's first parking meter, known as Parkometer No. 1, is installed on the southeast corner of what was then First Street and Robinson Avenue in Oklahoma City. The first meters cost a nickel an hour and were placed at 20-foot intervals along the curb that corresponded to spaces painted on the pavement. Retailers loved the meters as they encouraged a quick turnover of cars and potential customers, and drivers were forced to accept them as a practical necessity for regulating parking. This week in 1945, the Manhattan Project comes to an explosive end as the first atom bomb is successfully tested in New Mexico. About 120 miles south of Santa Fe, the scientists and a few dignitaries had removed themselves 10,000 yards away to observe as the first mushroom cloud of searing light stretched 40,000 feet into the air. This week in 1955, Disneyland opens its doors. The $17 million theme park was built on 160 acres of former orange groves in Anaheim, California, and soon brought in staggering profits. In the summer of 1955, special invitations were sent out for the opening on July 17th. Unfortunately, the pass was counterfeited, and thousands of uninvited people were admitted into Disneyland on that day. And this week in 2008, The Dark Knight, the 5th film in the big screen Batman series, opens in theaters around the U.S., 6 months after the death of one of its stars, Heath Ledger, who played the Joker. The Dark Knight beat out the previous record holder, 2007 Spider-Man 3, to score the then highest grossing opening weekend of any movie in history, raking in more than $158 million.
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26: I've done up until this point, and I wish someone had said that to me even earlier. So if you're younger than 19 and listening to this, first of all, good for you. This is awesome. Mm-hmm. Believe in yourself and keep going for it. And hopefully that's helpful to you.
27: Very helpful. And it's funny is that every major person that we have had on the show, like I'm talking about Hal Elrod, Miracle Morning. We had Frank McKinney, massive custom, spec home developer. The guy builds multi-million dollar spec homes and then sells them, which is wild. So like you don't normally see that, right? That's people in that price range, 10 million, 40 million. Like they're selling custom homes. He builds them spec and sells them, which is wild. They all have said and mimicked similar things there too, which is just great. Julius, before we let everybody go, where can they find you? How can they follow your podcast? You got to follow this guy. He's amazing.
26: Thank you for asking and the shining endorsement.
27: Of course. I mean it.
26: Anywhere on the internet, if you type in Julius Pierannunzi, Pierannunzi, you'll be able to find me. Every social media, and the show is The Wild Y Show. And that's on YouTube and wherever you get your podcasts.
27: Awesome. Good stuff. Hey, Julius, you know, we have a section on the show. If you go to wealtharchitectradio.com, you go to the vault, and you weren't expecting this question. You go to the vault. For our listeners, you can go ahead, enter your email address in there, and you're going to have access to all of our content here on the show, right? Some specialized content, stuff that our contributors are giving. Do you have anything you want to share on the vault? It could be anything. It could be, you know, like your favorite thing that you've learned that have helped shape your where you're at, your mindset. It could be something somebody has taught you. It could be anything. It could just be, hey, where do I find Julius out in the world? How do I follow his podcast? Do you want to share anything in the vault?
26: In 2017, we went on a trip to India and Bhutan.
27: Mm-hmm.
26: And as a part of that trip, we stayed at a wonderful hotel. We saw the beautiful parts of India. And then towards the end, we ended up at the famous river where thousands of people make the pilgrimage through the river each year to go to a certain temple. Mm-hmm. The specifics are escaping me. But they took us there, and there was a flower market right underneath the bridge where we were, and we were in a group. And so people in the group are buying flowers. But I'll never forget turning around and looking underneath the bridge and seeing two boys and their dad living in cardboard boxes with a tarp covering the cardboard boxes. Mm. And these two kids looked at me, and I looked at them, and you know, to see someone your own age and the difference in opportunity that's available just because I happen to be born in the United States and they happen to be born in India. Mm. You know, that's a part of the incredible feeling of gratitude of being an American and being born here. So,
27: wow.
26: Very proud, and I feel that it's important to give back.
27: Wow, that's pretty amazing. Good stuff. Perfect.
26: Is that good for the vault?
27: That's perfect. Well, the vault is actually content that we add into the physical vault.
26: Oh, cool.
27: As well, but that's okay. that is also in the show as well too, Julius.
26: Okay.
27: Fantastic. Julius Piranunzi, and you can think about it too. We'll have it on for when the show airs. We're going to have something on there.
26: Okay.
27: You know, we'll talk about it. Good stuff.
0: Hi, everybody. It's Matt Bates, the
1: WGIRAM, Manchester. 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
2: Hostilities. I'm Paul Stevens, Fox News. U.S. Central Command announcing the U.S. has carried out more attacks on Iran for day number 7.
3: The U.S. has hit roads and bridges around Bandar Abbas, a strategic port city near the Strait of Hormuz. 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
8: Those are significantly lower than they were a couple of days ago back across Wisconsin, back across Minnesota, but that smoke's going to continue to move into New England. So if you're in front of this rain, expect the smoke to get worse through the day until the rain ultimately does clear it up. Then a true cold front back behind that. So more in the evening hours, that could bring some severe weather, but it's going to bring some heavy rain, and that will finally knock some of this smoke out of the air. That could be severe, isolated risk of tornadoes.
2: And that is Fox Weather's Adam Klotz. At least 8 people killed, more than 60 hurt in Russia by overnight Ukrainian drone strikes. Kyiv's forces continuing their campaign against energy infrastructure and military targeting inside Russia. 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
9: The Red Sox have played their way right back into it, winning 11 straight games. They now have a 500 record at 48-48 and are tied for the final wild card spot. Plus, Drake May comes to Londonderry High School. This is the Press Pass. I am Chris Ryan. I'm not sure how many fans thought that it was possible. The Red Sox, to a man, have said, yeah, we knew that this could happen. But it's not just that it's happened, it's how it's happened. With the 5-game suspension to Wilson Contreras in the midst of this 11-game winning streak, with the injuries that the Red Sox have endured, Garrett Crochet, Roman Anthony out for the majority of this season, the Red Sox have found their groove and they have pitched the ball and defended well this entire season. And now the at-bats have gotten better and the Red Sox have found some chemistry. And they are right back in it, having won 11 straight games, including a 5-3 victory in the second game of the doubleheader last night against the Tampa Bay Rays, where the Red Sox had 3 home runs, 2 of them from Willy Abreu, 1 from Wilson Contreras, who returned from suspension, and the fans into it all night long, and particularly at the end where the stadium went tarps off. Throughout Fenway Park, thousands of folks taking off their shirts as part of the new baseball tradition. Here is Willy Abreu after hitting 2 home runs.
10: That was amazing. I mean, since the start of the game was, you know, everybody was cheering. Everybody was, you know, amazing, supporting us. So we tried to give them a really good game. I think we did.
11: How intentional were you guys about getting back to 500? Because it felt like that was a pretty significant goal for the group.
10: I mean, it wasn't a goal. We just you know, try to play the game day by day, try to win every pitch, every at bat, every inning, and you know, try to keep that momentum.
11: Was there always a belief that you guys could turn the season around, or did you need to see something? Was there a game where things kind of clicked? Did you always believe that this could happen?
10: Yeah, of course. We all believe that we can turn around. I think we said it too many times at the beginning of the season, and you know, it's just a matter of time to get back at this. And I mean, I think we did a really good job the last, I don't know, three weeks or the last month before the break. So we just try to keep the momentum in this second half.
9: As I mentioned, Wilson Contreras returned from that 5-game suspension and immediately hit a home run in his first at bat.
12: It's not about me, it's about the team, and that's what we need, is not trying to be the hero. I'm just trying to be one more of the guys that are playing hard and trying to do whatever it takes to win. And I'm really happy with the way the guys have been playing for the last week or so.
11: When you look at the reasons behind this 11-game winning streak, what stands out to you, and was getting to 500 a goal for the group?
12: I think we started the group, like we all start believing in each other a little more. Of course, we're making adjustments day in, day out, but the quality of the bats from June to July is being great. A lot of count from 0-2 end up at 3-2, even with a base here or a walk. And that's the mindset you want. You want to fight. You want to win every pitch. You want to grind every bat. And the guys are doing a great job. I'm happy to be here. Happy to be here with them grinding.
11: Getting to 500, is that a goal in any way? Kind of planting your flag for moving forward?
12: Feels good to be back to 500 or close to 500. It's not the goal is not there yet. Of course, we have to play a lot of more baseball. 2.5 weeks to go, and a lot of things can change. But for sure, we are changing things around here, and we feel happy about it.
9: He went back to back with Abreu in the first inning with that blast over the monster. Then with the Sox leading 5-3 in the ninth, it was a 1-2-3 frame for Aroldis Chapman. Here's Chapman postgame via his interpreter, Davison Perez.
11: What are the whys or the biggest reasons behind this 11-game winning streak?
6: ¿Cuáles son los por qué de esta racha ganadora de 11 juegos?
13: Para mí lo que estoy viendo es en la forma que están jugando contentos, están jugando alegres. Todo el mundo está, ¿sabes?, relajado. Creo que cuando el jugador tiene oportunidad que está jugando así, el resultado tiene que salir.
6: Yeah, no, I just think that the guys are having fun, playing loose, enjoying the game, and I think when guys are being given the opportunity, they're taking advantage of it and playing to the best of their ability and playing loose, which I think is very important.
9: We'll take a look at the Red Sox 10-0 victory in the first game of the day-night doubleheader in just a moment, plus checking with the Sox at the All-Star game. But the Patriots 1 week away from training camp opening, and quarterback Drake May spent his day Friday in Londonderry with campers at his Flexwork camp as the Patriots get set for training camp just around the corner. That's going to start with workouts open to the public on next Saturday. Here is May at his camp.
14: I think it makes my day. You know, some of these, kids get invited to 6-year-old birthday parties, and it's some of the coolest part of, playing quarterback and kind of being, in the NFL is, making some of these kids' days and being out here to get a chance to, put a smile on their face and really put a smile on my face. So it's one of the best things about it, and I'm really just trying to be myself, and from there, I think it's just awesome to be out here with the kids.
9: As you're at your camp today, what are some of the biggest things that you want to instill on these kids? And what would you kind of give in terms of advice to an 8-year-old version of yourself?
14: I think naturally they have fun out here. I think it's, the easy one to say have fun. But I think one of the biggest things coaches preaches for us is details, technique, fundamentals. Kind of learn something about the basics of the game. The basics of the game translate to every level. And learning that at a young age and being able to also put yourself out there a little bit. Kind of get out of your comfort zone. Go up for a football or go try to catch one over somebody that you maybe wouldn't have in the past, and kind of go outside of your comfort zone a little bit and just go out with some kids you don't know and just play football.
9: Back to the Red Sox now, and in the day game of the day-night doubleheader against the Rays, the Red Sox once again showed why they have been able to turn this around this season. It's really been the consistency of their pitching and the quality of their defense. The bats have come around. That's the reason for the 11-game winning streak. But this note was a really interesting one. The Red Sox, during the 10-game winning streak, that 10-game span, allowed 14 runs, which is the fewest ever in a 10-game span during the live ball era. 1.4 runs per game. And that is the reason the Red Sox are back in this thing. And Jake Bennett was fabulous for the Red Sox in that first game victory. Carlos Narvaez caught him, and Narvaez himself went 3-for-4 with a home run.
15: Yeah, no, he's been amazing, right? Same guy, no matter what the situation is. Of course, like, we're helping a lot with those runs, but it's always been the same, Pounding the zone, really able to execute any pitch, any count, Of course, we always talk about his fastball and his changeup, but he can throw the twos and he can throw the cutter, the curve, the sweeper, like any moment, That's the beauty of his performance every outing, and today was one of those days.
11: 10-game winning streak now for the group. What stands out to you as to why you guys have been able to have this type of success?
15: I mean, it was about time, the energy is being up, with if you break down the games before this streak, it was really, really close game, missing opportunity by just a little, you know. It was about time to click. And we did it on the road, you know, and today was very important, you know, like I said, to set the tone and pick it up where we left, you know, and that was the case, you know, throughout from 1 to 9, every at-bat was locking, and of course the pitching staff has been amazing, you know, so that's a winning formula there.
9: More on Bennett for a second. Over his last 6 starts, he has 1.17 ERA, a .63 WHIP, and hitters are hitting .152 against him. Caleb Durbin for the Red Sox went 3-for-4, reached base 4 times, and here's what he had to say post game.
16: What stands out to you about why the team has had this type of success in winning 10 games in a row?
17: I think momentum is just a real thing in this game. We got some momentum right now. We're just trying to ride it out for as long as possible.
16: How big of a factor has defense been in this game and also overall?
17: Yeah, I think we played good defense all year, and that's what's kind of kept us in games. Even when we weren't winning as much, we've been in every game, it feels like. So now the offense is clicking a little bit more, and we got some momentum. And, you know, those close games that we're kind of falling on the wrong side of, we're on the right side now. And then we'll have games where we're kind of blowing it up too, scoring a lot of runs.
9: Anthony Seigler has been a huge asset for the Sox as well at the top of the lineup. He had 3 hits in 2 games yesterday, including a big RBI double down the right field line in the second contest.
16: What stands out to you about why the team has been able to get this 10-game winning streak going and how everything's kind of come together? Why do you think this team is playing this type of baseball?
18: I think we just have a lot of trust in each other right now. I mean, it's been fun being here. I think we're just playing the game the right way, putting great at-bats together. Our bullpen, our pitching staff, starters, they're all doing what they need to do. We couldn't ask more from them. 1 through 9, anybody on the bench, they're putting great at-bats together, moving runners over where we need to. Just like I said, taking it pitch to pitch and at-bat to at-bat. I think we're really, like, winning every pitch right now.
16: What role do you think you've played in this? Because Wilson at the All-Star break was talking about, you know, the guys that came in having this positive attitude, infectious, playing hard all the time, and it felt like he was kind of talking about you without naming specifics. Do you feel like you've had that type of an impact?
18: Some could say yes, but I think that's just, it doesn't start with one person. It's everybody. Everybody in that lineup, no matter who you put out there, is going to play the game hard in the right way. And anybody on the bench, anybody in the bullpen, starters. They've relied on me like I've relied on them throughout this whole thing. So I think it's definitely a team thing. We're all pulling for each other. We're all trying to help each other out too. I know energy is contagious, and from pitch one, I know we have that. So I don't think it's just one person. I think it's everybody. Everybody in this clubhouse wants to win and wants to do good by each other.
16: In this game against the Rays, couple bunts, and you guys have been willing to play small ball, take the ball the opposite way it takes it to win. How big of a role does that play when a team is doing that type of stuff? And how does that kind of help guys throughout the lineup when you are bunting and when you are, you know, kind of taking pressure off some of the guys like Wilson and Sadon?
18: Yeah, I mean, it's huge. It speaks volumes to our selflessness. I mean, we're not selfish. We're not. Obviously, we want to be the one to get that big hit and put it in the gap or over the fence. But it shows that we're willing to do that. And I think that's everybody in the lineup. Everybody in the lineup can do damage and put great at-bats together. But also, we know when we need to play small ball, we'll do that. And we'll sacrifice an at-bat or two to move somebody over, get somebody in. And once we do that, like, good things out of that, like, good things from that come out. And with Narvi and then Chang, like, great bunt by Narvi to start that. And then you see a throwing error happens, and it's a snowball effect. And that's what we put pressure on teams when we do that. And I think we're we're great at that, 1 through 9, and like I said, anybody on the bench can do that, so it's really effective.
16: Last thing I ask about is the defense, which with, along with the pitching has been consistently good throughout the course of the year, but probably doesn't get enough credit, and for years folks have maligned the Red Sox for not having quality defense, and this year feels like the exact opposite, where it's not just the plays that need to be made, it's like a lot of plus plays we saw in this game throughout the course of the year. What role does that play when you're playing quality defense, you're getting the pitching that allows to the offense as well to have success?
18: Oh, it's huge. I mean, I think all that's contagious, playing great defense, and then it's a snowball effect. Like I said, it rolls over to our at-bats, and then great at-bats roll over to runs, and then that rolls over to us playing good D behind a great pitching staff that we already have and a great bullpen that we already have. I mean, from the outfield to the infield to both of our catchers, I mean, it's effective. Like, we know what we need to do, and we're willing to sacrifice our body to make that diving play if we need to. I mean, it just speaks volumes to how we want to play the game and approach it.
9: We mentioned Jake Bennett's role in this Red Sox turnaround. The rookie has been phenomenal and deserves to be in the conversation, if not at the top of the conversation, with the way he has pitched with Peyton Tolley and Connelly Early.
16: How would you categorize, you know, what has gone well for you so far here in a Red Sox uniform? Do you feel like you've been able to kind of push forward the best version of yourself here in your outings?
3: Yeah, I mean, I think since I've been here with the Red Sox, we've kind of taken what I've done well and, you know, even tried to improve upon that further. And, you know, just outing by outing, try to attack the zone, take the game one pitch at a time, and just, you know, let my defense work behind me.
16: Obviously, that's easier said than done, but your stuff has played well in the zone, and you've consistently, as you mentioned, attacked the zone with all of your pitches seemingly. Has that been kind of a surprise that your stuff has translated this well, or did you expect that coming to the big leagues you were going to have the success that you've had?
3: You know, confidence is key, so, you know, believing that you're going to have success, I feel like, kind of sets you up for success. So
16: when it comes to, you know, this rotation and opportunity to obviously have Tolley here and Connelly Early, two other really good lefties, is there commonality between the three of you, and do you kind of lean on each other in terms of how you go about your business?
3: Yeah, I mean, it's great being able to watch these guys. They've been up here a little bit longer than I have, so, you know, just be able to pick their brain, watch how they attack lineups, kind of, you know, just helps me gain confidence and formulate my own game plan when it's my turn.
16: Has there been any kind of a welcome to the big leagues type of moment for you? Obviously, there's all the firsts that come along with being a big leaguer, but has there been anything that's kind of stood out and you kind of had to, you know, pinch yourself a little bit?
3: Not really. I mean, I'm a pretty even keel guy, so, you know, I just... I try to stay right here with it.
9: There you have it on Jake Bennett. Let's head to the All-Star game in Philadelphia, where there were three Red Sox participants in that contest, including first-time All-Star Seydon Rafaela.
16: So describe, you know, the experience of being here. You're obviously looking forward to this. The opportunity came kind of in the last moment. What's it been like so far?
19: It's been awesome. I'm enjoying every second of it. Meeting a lot of great players, and that was something I was looking to, and I'm really having a special moment.
16: Is there anybody in particular that you wanted to talk to that maybe you haven't met before, guys that you've looked up to and wanted to, you know, have a conversation with?
19: The guy I was looking to see, I've talked to, is Ozzy, and is from the island, and of course I wanted to talk to Armstrong. So we say hi to each other, and he told me to have a chat later, so I'm looking forward to that too.
16: What do you admire about him, particularly as a defensive center fielder?
19: Yeah, for me, he's one of the best center fielders in the game, so I think it's going to be a great chat.
16: What's it been like to see the Sox go on the run that they had, this road trip, obviously, with 9 straight wins, and what's it been like to see that this kind of a turnaround?
19: Yeah, I think it's something that don't surprise me, because since the beginning of the year, I was pretty confident in the guys that we have in the clubhouse, and I've told you guys before, we're capable of, and we're doing the right things, and that's why we win in bowl games.
16: What to say about the character of the group, that despite all the outsiders, media, and everything that have doubted the group, you guys have continued forward and put forward quality performances as of late?
19: Yeah, I think it's important, and we put in quality Bs, quality, I think, the starters has been awesome, and I think that as a team, we're doing a good job right now.
9: Also, Adam Toon to catch up with Wilson Contreras, who, of course, put on a show in the home run derby. 13 home runs in the first round before falling to Kyle Schwarber in the semis, but doing so in dramatic fashion, egging the crowd on as the Phillies fans were booing everybody except their two hometown favorites in Bryce Harper and Kyle Schwarber. And as usual, Wilson Contreras, no problems playing the villain.
16: So what role do you feel like you've established in terms of creating the Red Sox culture? Sadon described it as a group that kind of never gives up. Do you see yourself kind of dragging the group into the fight a lot of the times in terms of being a catalyst emotionally?
12: I mean, when I speak to my teammates, I always try not to use the word leadership because that's a word that is heavy. It's a heavy word. But when I speak to them, I always speak about energy, about be relentless, and play the game like it's the last game, because that's the best way that we can go through our business.
16: Do you feel that rubs off on guys? Like, it seems like you're willing to do anything it takes to win, whether it's, you know, rubbing a pitcher, whether it's whatever it takes, you'll do it. And do you think that rubs off on your teammates?
12: It might be, yeah, it might be. They're watching it, and the last couple of weeks they've been great. We are playing with a ton of energy. I'm trying to do my part too, play my games, whatever. But the reality is that for us to win, we need each other, and we have to have our backing. That's what we're doing the last couple of weeks.
16: On the mind games, a lot of times guys won't want to play the villain. They won't want to do it. Do you mind, you know, playing the villain if that's what it takes in order to have success? Do you mind what people think or care?
12: I think any player should do whatever it takes to win a game. If you like to win, of course. Not many people is going to like it. Not many players are going to like it. But at the end of the day, it's a mind game. And they know that. We all know that. But hopefully we don't have any more arguing or benches clear from now on.
16: You got the Bowser bat next to you. Why was it important for you to be in the home run derby tonight? And why were you intentional about doing that?
12: Bowser, because when I got traded, I started spending time with my teammates. They told me that I look like Bowser. I kind of like the Bowser thing, you know. It's like, it's good. It's something different. Participating here has always been one of the things that I always wanted to do for my country, for my family, and to represent Boston.
9: The All-Star Game is also an opportunity to reflect on how great Aroldis Chapman is. Here is Chapman via his interpreter, Carlos.
16: Aroldis, when you think about yourself from a historical perspective, what do you want your legacy to be? What do you see yourself as a contributor to the game?
4: Cuando tú ves tu carrera, ¿cuál quieres tú que sea tu legado en el béisbol? ¿Qué crees tú que es lo que tú quieres que la gente se acuerde de ti?
7: Un tipo que trabajaba bien duro, día y noche, y tipo bien dedicado al deporte y nada, que el día de mañana puedan recordar esa parte de mí.
4: I think the main thing will be a hard worker, a guy who likes to work day and night. I like a guy who's always the work ethic, the good work ethic that I had, and I think people will remember. I hope people will remember me for that.
16: Is that how you've been able to maintain the type of career that you've had this late in your career with the velocity and everything the way it is? Has it been that work? Has it been some luck? What would you kind of, what would you say the reasons are for the success you've had this late in your career?
4: Que si esa work, esa ética de trabajo, crees que es lo que te ha llevado a tener la longevidad en la carrera, en tu carrera, y que si tú crees que ese ha sido el resultado, la clave de ese resultado.
7: No, creo que sí, la ética de trabajo, la forma de trabajar y de entrenar día a día, creo que es algo que me ha permitido a poder estar aquí por muchos años.
4: Yeah, I think the work ethic and the work that I do day to day has allowed me to be here in the league for a long time.
9: Back to the series at hand, Red Sox and Rays. Sox out to a 2-0 lead in this 4-game set against the team that is the best in the American League. I talked with one of their stars, Chandler Simpson, about what's made the Rays click.
16: So it's been pretty clear through the first half of the season that the Rays are the best team in the American League, in my view. How have you guys done it, and what are the major strengths of this team that allow you guys to have the success you've had?
20: I think just the camaraderie with the team, everybody picking each other up. Nobody has that too big of an ego. Everybody knows their role. Everybody knows what they can do. We know that we got some big bats in our lineup, but we also know we got some scrappy guys as well that can get on base, get runners over, get runners in. So just knowing who we are as a team and everybody knowing who they are as a player is what come together well.
2: As an offense, it feels like you guys can beat a team any way you want. You want to play small ball, you want to hit with some of the best guys in the game, the Rays can do that.
20: Yeah, most definitely. I mean, we're trying to use every tool we got, especially when one isn't showing up that day. Maybe our big bat's not showing up, so we got to scrap across some runs. Maybe the small game isn't working, so our big bats pick us up in that way. So, and then when it all ties in together, that's when we really put it on people.
2: Yandy Diaz, Junior Caminero, Jonathan Aranda. I mean, these are some of the best players in the game, but it feels like they continue to be underrated, or the Rays continue to be underrated. Why do you think that is?
20: I don't know, honestly. I mean, they're doing some amazing things as our quote-unquote big three. I mean, what they're doing is amazing. They're definitely leading the charge for us, and we're going as they go, and they're definitely playing a big part in all the success we've had.
2: You're in left field today at Fenway Park. The Green Monster can be challenging at times. There's not a lot of space for a guy with your speed and ability out there. How do you go about game planning to play the Monster?
20: Yeah, just getting out during early work, just testing it out, seeing it out, feeling it during BP, shagging, taking different routes, just seeing how the ball comes off the wall, seeing the trajectory of balls getting off the bat and things like that.
2: When it comes to base stealing, you're one of the best in the game in that area as well. What are the most important things when it comes to being a successful base stealer in terms of your percentages?
20: Relentlessness, honestly. You can't be thinking about the 10, 11, 12 feet back to first base. You got to think about the 90 feet to the next bag. So just relentlessness, knowing that even though the whole park knows you're going to steal and everybody's going to try to stop you, just continue to stay at it.
2: How much do you think the speed game, you know, plays in terms of putting pressure on the opposition as well, and the pitching staff knowing that that's there? Does that and just also kind of the way this team plays, where you don't quite know how you're going to attack? Does it create, you think, an uneasiness with the opposition?
20: Most definitely. I mean, it moves the defense around. It changes the pitcher's mindset, changes pitchers, and all things like that. So I mean, it completely rattles and disrupts the game in a lot of different ways.
2: And last time I asked you about, Red Sox have been playing much better as of late, winning 9 straight games. Does it change anything when you come into a series and you know the team's playing better, or is it just, you know, one series after the next? Is there that kind of a maybe a little bit of an edge, a little bit more, when you know the team's playing well?
20: No, not at all. I mean, we know this is the show, and every team is good on any given day. So we can never take a team lightly if they're playing bad, and we can never play up to a competition if a team is playing good. So we just got to stay within ourselves, stay mellow, and continue like it's just another day.
2: Thanks so much.
20: Yes, sir. Thank you.
2: Appreciate you.
9: It's been the Press Pass. I'm Chris Ryan.
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22: Great-looking weekend on the way with hardly a cloud in the sky, just a few fair-weather clouds here and there. We'll look for temperatures in the mid-80s this afternoon with very comfortable conditions lasting into this evening as we drop back into the upper 50s overnight. Mid to a few upper 80s with that sunshine on Sunday, still 80s with more humidity Monday and the chance of a passing shower. From Stormwatch 9 Weather Center, I'm meteorologist Kevin Skorupa.
23: Ever wondered if Microsoft Defender is enough to keep the cyber hosers at bay? 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Let's talk about the basics here when it comes to cybersecurity. 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And Microsoft is doing a pretty good job now. They've kind of stepped up a little bit to the bat and to the plate, and who knows, they definitely aren't hitting a home run, but they're getting you at least to first or second base. That's what we're going to get into here. Defender is the trusty built-in antivirus software that comes with Windows 10 and on. And it's like having a team of digital, well, sleuths, really, always on patrol. It watches the files that you're accessing, the programs you're running, looking to see if anything is acting strangely or, you know, is doing something you wouldn't want it to do, like maybe ransomware encrypting all of your files on the computer. So let's talk about a few of the features of Microsoft Defender. Real-time protection. This is a nifty feature that is like having that bodyguard there with you all of the time, checking out your files the moment you click on them to make sure there's nothing shady that's kind of lurking inside, right? What did those hosers leave behind? Malware detection. Now, this is kind of an old-style way of doing things, right? When we're talking about antivirus software, you think of the old style, you're thinking of the old McAfee software or some of the others that you probably know quite well. Well, in this case, the viruses and worms and all of these nasties have gotten a lot more clever. So they're harder to detect, you know. It could be spyware that's lurking there to spill your secrets. Well, Defender's got you covered for the most part here. It finds the troublemakers faster than you can say cybersecurity. Kicks them to the curb. Very nice. And it is being updated fairly frequently. Typically once a month, Microsoft sends out updates for its malware detection. Now, it also has firewall protection, and I kind of go back and forth on this one because of the way Microsoft did it. Yeah, it has a firewall, but most of the ports for all the services are open. So by default, it's not that safe after all in reality. But when you're thinking about firewall, think about that digital bouncer sitting outside the door of the club that's keeping unauthorized snoops out of, in this case, your system. Now, I've got a lot of information on this. It's in the newsletter. It's on the website. And I have this free newsletter that comes out every week. Make sure you get it. It's absolutely free. It takes your minute to sign up. I'm not going to harass you. It's just at CraigPeterson.com, CraigPeterson.com, and you'll be able to sign up right there on the homepage, okay? A lot more information about this there on the website and in the newsletter than I can obviously go through here. But let's talk about a listener story named Bob in this case. And he reached out to me a while back because he had this digital woe tale, frankly, because he thought that Microsoft Defender was enough. But he downloaded the sketchy email attachment that wasn't caught by his email system, and his computer got infected with ransomware. Bob was stuck with a frozen system and a demand for $500 in Bitcoin. So what would you do at that point besides panic, right? We would all panic. Well, unless you've got a really good backup, and hopefully the hosers that put ransomware in your system aren't very smart, but you might be able to just restore your backup. Hopefully you have that. I have a lot of information. Just Google for Craig Peterson backup. A lot of information on what to do and how to do it right there. But we helped him out, helped him restore the backup because he had asked me before via email what he should do. And you can always send me an email. More than happy to answer them. Don't expect an immediate answer, though. Sometimes it can take me weeks to get to you. And I'm sorry if that's the case, but I'm more than glad to answer emails. Just me at CraigPeterson.com. It's pretty simple. So after we got his machine back online, I had him put OpenDNS on, make sure Windows Defender was turned on, made sure his firewall was up to date, automatic patches turned on. But remember, when we're talking about patching, we're not just talking about patching Windows. We've got all of this other software on our computers. Some of it Microsoft, some of it's not. Google's a big one, but there's hundreds of packages, and you got to keep everything up to date. It gets very complicated very quickly. Believe me, I get it, and I'm trying to do something about that, but we'll have to get to that another time. Now, advantages of Microsoft Defender over some of these other ones I just mentioned. One, it's seamless. It's built in. It's optimized to work smoothly with Windows. Gives you a peace of mind without the hassle. It gets regular updates, which is really good. As I said, monthly. That's important, particularly when it comes to your antivirus, anti-malware software. So that way, the latest threats hopefully are covered. Now, Microsoft isn't the best at coming out with patches right away or updating Microsoft Defender right away, but it's not the worst either, so I'll give them that. The other nice thing about Defender is the way it's integrated into the operating system of Windows makes it pretty lightweight. It operates pretty darn efficiently in the background, making sure the computer's performance isn't bogged down. So if you've got Microsoft Defender, you've got it enabled, do you need any additional antivirus software? That's one of the big questions I get from people who just email me at CraigPeterson.com. Well, here's the deal. Having more antivirus software is not always better. And in my newsletter, I give some examples of some good ones that you might want to consider. It's kind of like packing your plate with too many side dishes. Sometimes they don't mix well. You end up with a mess, right? Other times, and this happens a lot, the antivirus software will conflict with the other antivirus software and even report the other antivirus software as being a virus. Yeah, man, could it get more complicated? I saw this in a small company, small manufacturing company. I mean, really small. And they were going about their business, having a good old time. And they were a little concerned because things were running a little slow, trying to figure out what's up. So we came in, we did some scans, we poked around. And the next morning, we got a call from their, I guess, office manager, COO, whatever position she had, saying that we infected her machines because her Symantec software, antivirus software, detected we had installed a virus on her computers. Now, in reality, of course, we had not installed a virus on her computers, but our anti-malware software, amongst other things, has in it a table of signatures, file signatures, that would indicate that something's a virus. So her Symantec software, Norton, saw that we had some of these signatures and then decided that we must be, what? A virus. Oh, yeah, and by the way, it turned out that she had the worst infection that anyone had seen from the FBI Boston field office. Yeah, yeah, yeah. So Norton did her a whole lot of good, right? She felt comfortable. She thought she was using it correctly, and this is the right software, and isn't this great? And they had installed...

But because I had Mary, she was doing a great job. She went on to get her MBA. No, actually, excuse me, a master's in teaching, actually. So, you know, good for her. But anyway, so taking me longer and longer to get back to everybody. Be more than glad to answer, though. CraigPeterson.com. Make sure you go there right now and sign up. Just need your name and your email address, and I'll start sending you the weekly newsletter right there for free. Very important, business or personal. CraigPeterson.com. Hey, folks, I'm going to focus here on wasted resources. Now, I'm not referring to the leftovers in your fridge. I mean real, jaw-dropping, wallet-emptying levels of wasted resources. We're going to explore how the world's largest floating solar plant met its untimely end just before its grand launch. You might remember a few weeks ago, we talked right here about this massive solar plant that had been put up in California, and all it took was one windstorm and a whole bunch of sand buffeting it, and out it went. How about another one we talked about in the Midwest that covered, I think it was over 200 acres. It was huge, whatever it was. And again, a hailstorm took it out. It's kind of a problem. And we had this, of course, in my newsletter talking about it. But let's imagine you're a business owner. You've poured millions, tens of millions, in what's supposed to be the pinnacle of green energy solutions. I want you to picture in your mind this massive floating solar farm, all set to power up and just flip that switch for a greener tomorrow, only to see it obliterated by a freak storm. Now, we're not talking about a big storm. This wasn't a tornado. There wasn't a hurricane. There was no hail involved. There was no sand blowing. It was a 31-mile-an-hour wind. That's nothing, right? 31-mile-an-hour. That's what the gusts were. No kidding, the world's largest floating solar farm was hit with 31-mile-an-hour winds, rendering it into a floating heap of expensive junk. Who'd have thunk it, right? Huh? Yeah. Well, let's break it down. This is a dam in India, and they were the proud host of this gargantuan floating solar plant. As the winds clocked in, it's safe to say it was all over but the crying. And the worst part is this thing happened just days before its big debut. Yeah, if timing were a person, they'd be an uninvited guest who crashes every good party. What's the takeaway here for small business owners? Well, large or small, unforeseen disasters really can strike. We've invested a lot of money, a lot of time, our retirements, our kids' school money, right? We've invested all of that into our businesses. I don't care how big your business is. We all invest a lot into them. And if floating solar array getting clobbered by nature, a solar array getting clobbered by the sun, by the sand, by the wonderful hail storms, maybe it's one of these windmills and windmill farms that you've put up that, again, after 10 years, the maintenance on each one of those windmills tends to be about the same cost as putting it up in the first place, and you don't have the money to replace it. What are you going to do? Eventually, government's going to stop covering that. Well, how about if you have a business that has nothing to do with so-called green energy, where there's no chance that you're going to get bailed out by the government? I get every couple of weeks an email from a listener who has a business or who has some money in their retirement account who gets hacked. I really want you to think this through, right? This isn't just Craig just spewing out something that'll never happen to you. It happens every day, multiple times a day. Does it make sense? How prepared are you for an unexpected event? Have you got a digital fortress, or is your network and your computers more like a digital sieve? Right? I can't stress it enough. There are things you can do in order to help to dramatically improve your chances of not getting hacked. Just one of my tips that I've talked about many times.

0: times can give you a 90 to 95% drop in the likelihood of getting ransomware. In fact, one of the real easy ways to do it, I talked about a year or two ago, is to put a Russian keyboard on your computer. Now, you say, I don't speak Russian. How am I going to buy a Russian keyboard? And what good is it going to do? The good it's going to do is the fact that Vladimir Putin does not like hackers going after Russians. Because most of the hackers are actually in Russia. There's a lot in Ukraine and some of the other countries over there, but most of them are in Russia. Most of them are actually backed by the Kremlin. So what happens if they get into a computer and they put ransomware on it and then Putin finds out, right? Because they'll track it down. If it's a Russian asset, Russian military, you're in trouble. So here's a real quick, easy tip for you guys. All you have to do is go into your computer settings, and Windows is typically what people use, and there are things called virtual keyboards. You can look it up online, Google it, if you will, and search for installing a virtual Russian keyboard. So you don't actually have to buy a keyboard. All you have to do is have a Russian keyboard for your computer. Now, you'll never, ever have to see Russian. You'll never have to speak it. You'll never have to type it. But just your computer having it on there is going to really help you, because the software that the ransomware guys and gals are sending out looks for a Russian keyboard, finds a Russian keyboard, and immediately stops before it encrypts anything. How's that for a real quick and easy piece of advice? Something you guys can do. Anybody can do. You can look it up. Very easy to do. In fact, you might want to even look up Russian keyboard. I talked about it on the radio. In fact, I wrote an article about it a few years back. Turns out it's very, very effective. Well, there's other things that you can do as well. One of the biggest ones is to patch. But, you know, patching is a pain. And I've got to say, it isn't just Microsoft Windows that needs patching. You've got to make sure you're patching all of your software. You've got, what, Adobe Reader on your computer? Make sure that gets patched up. You've got Google Chrome. You've got what else on your computer? How many pieces of software? You probably have a lot. Microsoft Word, Exchange, right? 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Another one, good passwords. Now, we've talked before on the show about using haveibeenpwned.com, haveibeenpwned.com. 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I've had a lot of people ask if I should put in my password to check it out into again, haveibeenpwned.com. 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Should I put in my email address? Yes, you should. 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And the guy that runs it, Troy Hunt, he's an Australian, has really been putting his heart and soul into this thing for years now. 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So we'll let you know about this. Make sure you check them out. But you got to be in the newsletter. I have all of these tips in there. 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Sign up now. All right, everyone, gather around. Today's show is kind of intense. We're talking about something straight out of a sci-fi movie. Have you heard of self-replicating vaccines? Well, you probably heard a little bit about this when it came to the vaccines that were being administered for the COVID virus. Yeah, you heard me right. They self-replicated, but now they're taking a different angle. And according to a prominent Japanese medical professor, these jabs are being rushed to market, and they just might be the most contagious thing since sliced bread. That's right, self-replicating and spreading vaccines. Yeah, they're talking about putting these things into our food, on lettuce and other items that we don't typically cook, because that particular virus will be able to replicate when you eat it. And then you can spread it to other people. So some of these self-replicating vaccines that are designed to spread can inoculate the entire world in the matter of months, with only a few people getting the jab. Is that scary or what? Now, this was in my newsletter, and it's based on information from the Gateway Pundit that these self-replicating vaccines are creating quite the buzz, and now obviously not in a good way. These are not your usual flu shots, folks. Let me set the scene a little bit. The Japanese government is the first to approve these vaccines, intending to have them ready by this fall or winter. What is that? Well, of course, fall and winter is, yeah, flu and cold season. So Professor Masayasu Inui from Osaka City University Medical School recently raised alarms about it, warning that they should be avoided at all costs. So buckle up, because we're deep diving into some murky waters here. So what exactly are these self-replicating vaccines? Well, imagine a vaccine that once inside your body starts producing additional copies of itself, like multiplying rabbits in a magician's hat, much the same way the COVID jabs work. Now, this might sound incredible, but these vaccines come with potential risks that can make the hairs on the back of your neck stand up, because they are also designed to be self-spreading. And Professor Inu's concern is that, much like the mRNA vaccines during the pandemic, these could be rushed to market without adequate testing. Remember Operation Warp Speed? It was all about saving time, but ultimately at what cost? Do we really want to dive headfirst into another scenario where the cure might be worse than the disease? It turns out, of course, COVID-19 wasn't even one of the worst flu seasons we've ever had. Not even close. Oh, man, makes you think, right? So to further spice things up, Professor Inu even linked this rush-to-market trend to biblical warnings. Yeah, you heard that right. Shout out to Matthew 24 in the New Testament, which talks about deception in the end times. Who knew our cybersecurity podcast would start delving into theological realms? But all jokes aside, these concerns are being magnified in today's world like never before. It's as if the phrase buyer beware was invented for this very moment. So let's give you some advice here. Now that I've significantly raised your heart rates, number one, you got to stay informed, right? Knowledge is power, folks. And unfortunately, our media, our government are very, so what I'm looking for, really kind of vertically polarized. We're all kind of living in bubbles. And I hate to say that, but it's true, right? We listen to news sources that we like. We listen to, if you're left-wing NPR, right? Or some of the other left-wing podcasts. If you're libertarian, you tend to listen to the libertarian podcast. If you're conservative.
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4: More strikes. I'm Deborah Valentine, Fox News. The U.S. carrying out a seventh round of strikes in Iran Friday night. Fox's Lucas Tomlinson reports from Tel Aviv, Israel.
5: The Pentagon says 13 U.S. troops, 10 soldiers, and 3 sailors have been wounded in action this week at various bases in the Middle East, likely from Iran's continued attacks in Bahrain, Kuwait, and Jordan, and particularly a large attack on that base in Jordan, housing hundreds of U.S. troops and fighter jets. Now, the U.S. military has been fighting hard the last few nights, including a number of strikes around the Strait of Hormuz, trying to get more shipping through that critical on the Strait of Hormuz. Now, shipping traffic has slowed to a trickle in the Strait in recent days to highlight how dangerous it is right now to sail through there. U.S. warships have not attempted to transit the Strait of Hormuz in more than 2 months.
4: Iran retaliated with strikes on U.S. military bases and civilian power and water facilities in Jordan and Kuwait, leaving about 10,000 people without running water. Texas is beginning the long road to recovery after a deadly flash flooding tore through the central and southern parts of the state. Fox Weather's Brandi Campbell is in San Antonio, Texas, with the latest.
6: Several cities, including Uvalde, Texas, received over 2 feet of rain in just a few days. Catastrophic flooding began as rivers, creeks, and streams began rising, flooding roads, sending water into homes and businesses. Local leaders have expressed they were grateful for early warning, saying those saved lives. In Uvalde, the Texas game wardens rescuing a flood victim by helicopter. Texas Governor Greg Abbott says the state rescued more than 270 people, but hundreds more were saved by local first responders.
4: Two people were killed after being swept away by floodwaters this week. 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
4: Showers are expected to clear up lingering Canadian wildfire smoke in the mid-Atlantic region this weekend. Fox Weather's Adam Klotz.
8: Earlier in the week, we saw most of the really heavy smoke around Chicago, Detroit, up into Milwaukee. As of this morning, that is pushed to the east. Pittsburgh, an area where you're seeing really intense smoke. And actually, most of that smoke now in Pennsylvania, West Virginia, those were the highest numbers on the board. Those are significantly lower than they were a couple of days ago, back across Wisconsin, back across Minnesota. But that smoke's going to continue to move into New New England. So if you're in front of this rain, expect the smoke to get worse through the day until the rain ultimately does clear it up. Then a true cold front back behind that. So more in the evening hours, that could bring some severe weather, but it's going to bring some heavy rain, and that will finally knock some of this smoke out of the air. That could be severe isolated risk of tornadoes.
4: The National Weather Service says the smoke could return unless the wildfires in Canada are brought under control. France and England enter the World Cup bronze match after losing in the respective semifinals with prize money and the Golden Boot race at stake.
9: Kylian Mbappe puts it over.
10: France and England are set to face off in the World Cup bronze match after two tough semifinal losses. France lost to Spain, while England lost to Argentina earlier this week. The third place match has been a fixture in the World Cup since 1934. Even though there's no trophy to lift for third place, the winning team takes home $2 million more in prize money compared to the fourth place team. Meantime, the FIFA World Cup final is the most watched sporting event in the world. Over a billion viewers will be glued to the screen as Argentina defends their title against powerhouse team Spain.
11: And the White House confirmed President Trump will be attending the championship game, as well as Spain's royal family. In East Rutherford, New Jersey, Caroline Elliott, Fox News.
4: I'm Deborah Valentine. This is Fox News.
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0: Welcome back to the Ramsey Show in the Fairwinds Credit Union studio. Jade Washaw, Ramsey personality, number one best-selling author, is my co-host. Michelle's in Pensacola. Hi, Michelle. What's up?
1: Hi. So we're trying to figure out how we can get out of this constant spiral of going into the red every month. My husband has been teaching for 10 years, and he only makes $50,000. And so he has a second job working at a grocery store that they can only schedule him part-time, so at most he makes $80 a week. And then he's also trying to do lawn care on the side, trying to see if he can't find somebody to sell woodworking stuff to. We've both been door dashing, Uber eating, sparking all the side gigs that we can. And it feels like we're just spinning our wheels and we have no clue where to go to get income up. He's applied online and I've been listening to you for a few days. I know that you have to know somebody. And so that's been hard for him to find something else with a teaching degree. He's tried going into the military, and one branch said, no, you know, your GPA isn't high enough actually for that route. And so, I don't know if I've heard about where you can make digital marketing stuff and sell it on Amazon and it's passive income, but I don't know how legit that is. And
0: it's not.
1: So,
0: how much debt are you guys carrying?
1: So I have student loans from years ago, that are actually in deferment right now. So
0: well, that's not causing you red then. Okay.
2: What was your degree in?
1: So I actually wasn't able to finish. I was dumb my first year of college. They told my high school said, go to a private school. It's great. And then I made stupid choices.
2: Well, what'd you study? What were you interested in?
1: At first it was chemistry. Then I changed to teaching and right now we've got three kids, seven and under. And so to finish, I'm one semester away, but to finish, I would have to work a full-time teaching, you know, student teaching job while paying for the college classes and have to pay for child care while I'm doing that. And so I can't finish until my kids are old enough to go into school or we can rank them up.
0: So wait a minute. How much is on the student loans that you're not paying on?
1: About $60,000.
0: Okay, and what debts do you have that you're paying on? Car payment?
1: We have a truck that he uses for his landscaping and.
0: Mm-hmm. I don't care. What's it? How much do you owe on the truck?
1: Then we've got a family car.
0: How much do you owe on the truck?
1: We looked at the other day. We owe $24,000, and we could sell for $21,000.
0: Good, and what sell it? And what's the next one?
1: It's a van, and it's about the same. We can get $19,000 out of it.
0: Good.
1: But we owe $24,000 on it too. I just don't know what we would do because we can't get a loan or anything to get another car, and we wouldn't clear anything to have any vehicles after that.
2: What other debt?
1: That's it.
0: No credit cards.
1: No, we have a secured one, but it stays at zero. We only got it because of renting a car a few years ago, and so it's only got $500.
2: You're just making the payments on the two vehicles, and so it's just a struggle keeping groceries then and the lights on.
1: Yes.
2: Okay. How much are you bringing in as income every month combined, the two of you?
1: So I bring home probably at most on good months about $1,000. To $2,000 a month, but that's only during the summer while he's able to stay home with the kids or he does something
2: else. And
1: what's
2: he bring home?
1: So he brings home the $50,000 from teaching, $80 a week from his grocery job, and
0: he's working 4 hours a week at the grocery store.
1: He makes $16 an hour, and they only schedule him from like
0: 4 hours, $80 is 4 hours.
1: 10.
0: It's not even worth doing. Yeah. It's a joke.
2: $3,500 from the teaching and, I don't know, another less than $1,000 from the grocery store?
0: From everything, yeah.
1: Yeah. He brings home, after insurance and everything, we actually get home $3,000 from teaching.
2: Okay, plus your $4,000. Do you guys have a budget?
0: How much is your house payment?
1: The rent is $2,000.
2: Mm-hmm. Okay. Do you have a budget?
1: I just signed up the other day for the free trial with Every Dollar. And so we've been trying to figure that out.
2: Good. So we'll start there. And what you're going to find is what you've just discovered, which is obviously your rent's 50%. The rent's not the problem so much as the income is the problem.
0: Yeah.
2: But in the meantime, on that budget, the way you need to line it up is by your four walls and keep those things first and foremost right now. Obviously, you got to pay rent, right? You got to do that. You got to make sure lights and water and utilities are on. You've got to make sure you've got groceries, and you've got to make sure you've got transportation. Now, aside from that, all of my focus would be geared towards we've got to work, and find $3,000, $4,000, $5,000.
0: Not 4 hours a week, though, and call that a job.
1: Yeah.
0: Okay, the grocery thing, we've spent more time talking about it than he does working. I mean, he doesn't even go over there hardly. 4 hours. It's not even worth doing.
1: Yeah.
0: I mean, that's a joke.
1: And he's actually talked about stopping that.
0: What he needs to do is start tutoring. What does he teach?
1: And so he teaches PE, and that's actually something he's in the middle of trying to do, is start like a homeschool co-op.
0: I don't want to start a homeschool co-op. I want to teach a kid to play basketball, $50 to $40 an hour.
2: Why can't he be a skills coach?
0: Yeah.
2: Everybody's in private sports. Why can't he do private teaching?
0: A buddy of mine that played, he played D1 basketball, and he makes $50 an hour teaching 13-year-olds how to play basketball.
2: Yeah.
1: Yeah, like that's the homeschool thing he's trying to see.
2: Can he work with the school? Can he work with the school and do a camp and put on a camp? The point is there's so many ideas. I'm worried that he's lost his spark.
0: There's a whole bunch of things he's doing not at all.
2: Yeah.
0: And you're listing them. An hour a week at landscaping, 4 hours a week at the grocery. None of this is anything. That's why you don't have any money. So we need something that we're working 40 hours a week at in addition to teaching.
2: Yeah, because the
0: And then, by the way, if you've got all but one semester in chemistry and teaching, you can tutor chemistry. So go over at the high school and tell people that you tutor kids on chemistry. And they'll come to your house in the afternoons, and you charge $40 an hour.
1: Okay, yeah. I didn't think about that.
0: I'm a chemistry major. It's a whole lot better than freaking DoorDash or $16 an hour bagging groceries.
2: Yeah.
0: Yeah. And these cars have to go. They're insanity. Yeah. You guys have bought cars like you make six times as much income as you make. I mean, what the crud? A $25,000 truck? Are you crazy? That has got to go. So keep the van, get rid of the truck, and then quickly pile up enough money to get you a dumb butt $4,000 van and sell this dumb butt van. Your car payments are ridiculous.

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1: All right, today's question comes from Grant in Montana. He says, you teach your listeners not to panic during a stock market downturn and to just hold on for the ride. Is there ever a scenario where one would consider changing their investment portfolio? For instance, if someone is getting close to retirement? That's an interesting question. Dave, I'll let you take that. What do you think? I mean, I could tell you what I would tend to...
0: Well, the people say when you get close to retirement to move it, that is a theory in financial planning called asset allocation. The theory says when you're young, take more risk. And as you get old, move the assets away from risk because you need to be able to count on them.
1: Target date funds.
0: I disagree with the theory, and I certainly disagree with the implementation of the theory. And let me walk you through why. Okay, so the typical financial planner that follows that theory will tell you, okay, I'm 65. At 65, you should move your money towards bonds and growth and income mutual funds, which is largely bonds and dividend-paying stock companies, and get away from aggressive growth mutual funds, get away from growth stock mutual funds, get away from something that's an S&P, and move even into high-yield savings. Okay, so when you do that, you lower your returns from 10 to 12% down to 6 to, or even 5 to 8% would be your portfolio change. But you take less risk. The reason that is dumb is that when you retire, if you have saved substantial money, like we teach, and you get there and you've got $2 million, you've got $1 million, which people call here all the time that have or have the potential to. We talk to them all the time. We show people how to do that. So if you have $2 million, when you retire, you don't need the whole $2 million right then. So if it goes down a little bit the next year after you retire, it's not the big deal. Because all you're going to be doing is living off of a portion of the returns. You're not even going to be taking off all the returns. So if you've got $2 million and it's invested and it's making 10%, that's $200,000 a year. You probably don't need $200,000 a year. You're probably taking off $150,000. So you leave $50,000 in there. It's growing, and you never are touching the nest egg. So the nest egg can go up and down without really affecting your life. You don't need the safety. When you would need safety is if you have no money. Now, if you got $100,000, maybe.
1: Right.
0: But if you've got $1 million, it changes the whole scenario, or 500 to $1 million, or 2 million, or 5 million, or whatever it is. Okay? And so I've got substantial assets, millions and millions. So I've moved zero to safety. And here's the other reason that's dumb. Okay? I'm 65. I'm in good health. All right? I'm not overweight. I don't smoke. All that kind of stuff, right? So all the statistics say, once you make it to 65, average death age of a male now is 74, females is 76. But that includes infant mortality.
1: Okay.
0: So when you make it to 65, the average death age is more like 90.
1: You got a long ways to go is what you're saying.
0: Yeah. So I got 25 freaking years for that to make 6% or make 12%. And I'm not doing that. So that's just dumb. That's why I think the asset allocation theory is just bogus, because it assumes everybody's going to need all the money right now, which you don't, and that you're going to die right now, which you're not.
1: I think you're right. I think this question is probably someone who doesn't have a lot there, and when it downturns, it probably makes them feel the significance of whatever they're pulling off of it.
0: Now, what I would do to his question, and it's a good question, is there ever a scenario consider changing the investment portfolio? Yes. I would change my investment portfolio. When I have a mutual fund that is not keeping up with other mutual funds of its category.
1: Yeah, I agree with that.
0: And so if I've got the S&P 500 is the baseline of the stock market. And so if my growth stock mutual fund is not outperforming that regularly, on average, over a long period of time, not in one day,
1: right?
0: Not over in one time. Month, not even in 1 year. But if I look at mine about once a year and I go, okay, is this thing trendlining? It should be competing with the S&P and beating it.
1: Above it, yeah.
0: If it's coming in less than the S&P, I should just be in the S&P. It'd be dumber, okay? It'd be easier. I could just dumb it down. And I've got aggressive growth stock mutual funds. I don't compare those to the S&P. I compare those to the other indexes that are measuring that market.
1: Right.
0: So I want to know other aggressive growth stock, is mine underperforming them? Then I would change my portfolio.
1: But you're not changing your strategy. You're just changing your funds at that point.
0: I'd change the funds. I would even change the strategy, but only over a long viewpoint. When you ask this kind of question, when you change your investment portfolio, it's often people that are looking at it every day, and that'll drive you nuts.
1: Yeah.
0: So you need to think on this, think in blocks of time of a year and 5 years and 10 years. And when you think of blocks of time like that, then is there something indicating you need to change your mix? Yeah, that'd be okay. That'd be fine. And or if something has happened and you know your view of the world is different, okay? That's fine. So I'll give you an example. If I died and Sharon looked at what we were doing and said, "Okay, I understood it when Dave and I were doing it, but I don't like it. I don't like that. I'm going to go all safe just cuz I want to sleep better."
1: Uh-huh.
0: Well, she could do that. That would be okay. And so if I talk to someone that's 78 on the air here and I'm talking to them, any amount of variance is going to cause them to stay awake at night. I'll just put them in high yield savings. That's fine. I'd rather you sleep at night than do this. But there's all kinds of evidence that says you'd be fine doing it the other way. But if your emotions can't handle it, then that's your risk tolerance. Then we wouldn't do that. We wouldn't tell you to do that. But, the funny thing about the financial world, and it seems like today's been the day on this.
1: It really has. Last
0: 2 days, but is that the stuff we're taught in that world, and George is studying the CFP materials right now, Certified Financial Planning materials, and he and I are having this great discussions over some of the crap they're shoveling out. And he's learning some good stuff academically, but it's also is that they present this stuff like it came from the Bible or something. Like it's absolute truth because it came from this group of nerds. And this asset allocation model that you have to move to safety as you get towards 65 years old is taught with such fervor that it's as if you don't believe it, you don't believe in the law of gravity or something. And so me being on the air for 30 years saying I don't believe it, I think it's a bad plan.
1: Mm-hmm.
0: All those guys, they go bananas on Dave Ramsey. Dave Ramsey doesn't know, but he's going to cause all these people to lose everything they own. They're all going to be poor because of Dave Ramsey. No, they're not. They're going to have a lot more money. So,
1: do you have the same philosophy for things like 529s as the child gets closer to...
0: same one.
1: Keep the same.
0: Yeah, because here's the thing. You're not taking the risk. The day they go to college, some of that money's not going to be touched for 4 years.
1: That's right. It still has time.
0: And so if the market, if Trump bombs Iran and the market drops...
1: It has time to recover.
0: Don't panic and take it all out and lock your losses in. You know, in 2008, when the market went in half, people talked to Warren Buffett and said, "Mr. Buffett, you lost $1 trillion today, or you lost $1 billion today." He goes, "I didn't lose anything. I hadn't sold it." You lock your losses in when you sell it. As long as you're holding it, you're riding the roller coaster, and no one gets hurt on a roller coaster except those that jump off in the middle of the ride. And so the same thing's true there. Now, what you could do if you're coming into college and say you got $200,000, I might pull the first year out and put it in high yield savings.
1: Mm-hmm.
0: Put 50 over there.
1: You know you got it.
0: And then that other 150, and then maybe the next year I start talking about that. But the chances of that statistically being down over 4 years?
1: Very slim.
0: Almost zero.
1: Yeah.

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0: Patrick's in Madison, Wisconsin. Hi, Patrick. How are you?
5: Hey, how's it going, Dave?
0: Better than I deserve. What's up?
5: So, I'm 23 years old. I recently graduated college, been working for a little bit here. And I anticipate my salary over the next year being about $85,000.
0: Good. What did you get your degree in?
5: I'm working in software. That wasn't exact. I studied business.
0: But, okay, good. Great.
5: Where life brought me right now.
0: Yeah, well done. Good for you. 23 and 85K is no chump change. Good job.
6: Good job.
5: Thank you. And so I have, I guess my question here, I have about $25,000 in student loan debt.
0: Mm-hmm.
5: And that's about, I think it's 4.25% right now.
0: Mm-hmm.
5: Whereas I could, initially I was trying to pay that off as aggressively as possible, but now I'm kind of doing some of the math here, and my Roth 401k, I could hit the 24,500 limit there, and that seems to be a lot more money in the long time. So I did the math. I calculated the difference between what I would otherwise, I'd probably otherwise do about $10K toward that per year. So it's really looking at $15,000 per year compound up until I retire. And it almost seems more, the math checks out to where maxing out the
0: You're leaving things out of your math formula, though. The things you left out of your math formula are probability of completion and also risk. And neither one of those are mathematically factored in. and you've added risk.

0: Listen as Clay Travis and Buck Sexton recap another week of exposing hypocrisy and fight to protect our freedom. This is Clay Travis and Buck Sexton. Sound off.
1: Welcome in, Clay and Buck. I am down in Atlanta as Buck's beloved English soccer team is prepared to play against Argentina. I cannot wait for this game. I am at News Talk Extra 106.3 in Atlanta. Thank you to that station for hosting me. You can watch us on video now in addition to the 600 AM FM stations as well as satellite radio that you are currently able to listen to us on. Yesterday was the debut of all 3 hours of the show. It was imperfect, but it went quite well. Something around 10,000 of you came and hung out and watched the debut episode of Clay and Buck video version. You can go subscribe on YouTube. You can click the live button and you will be able to go in and share your thoughts on who's going to win the big soccer match coming on later today, as well as many other of the topics with which we will be discussing with all of you. Bunch of different things out there. We are going to talk about the border, what should happen when it comes to ICE being able to stop cars. That is a bit of a controversy as President Trump has reversed the rule that came out yesterday that stopping people fleeing in cars was no longer going to be occurring. Trump said, no, we're going to be doing that. Joe Biden's got a new book, Fauci Destroyed Records and Lied, according to Rand Paul, who is preparing for that interaction. We got continued fallout on the Strait of Hormuz and what's going on in Iran. Trump sat down with Fox News's Trey Yangst, who typically is in the Middle East and Israel, reporting on things from there. We got some fun daylight savings time potentially being made permanent. The House voted overwhelmingly to not change the time anymore. A lot of people with big thoughts about that. Todd Blanch is testifying as he is preparing to be the next attorney general. It seems clear that he is going to be able to be confirmed. And Sean Duffy, transportation secretary, is going to be on with us at 1:30. But we begin, Buck, with the controversy coming out of Maine. Another shooting involving an individual they were trying to arrest fleeing in a vehicle. Initially, ICE came out and said, we are no longer going to be stopping vehicles. And now President Trump, when someone is fleeing, President Trump has said, no, we're not changing the policy at all. Let's dive in here. Tom Homan talked about this earlier. We probably should get Tom Homan on the program again in the near future. We've had him on quite a lot. He said that we are seeing record amounts of deportations. I believe this is cut five.
2: Will this change on vehicle stops lower the rate of deportation during your policy?
3: No. Let me address that for me. I'm sick and tired of reading about how the administration's lost their guts with, you know, mass deportations. And do you know June, last month, ICE arrested more aliens than any month in the history of the agency? So, you know, people say ICE is not serious about their job. Last month, the most aliens arrested in the history of the agency, more than last year, more than when you had the FBI, ATF, DEA, Border Patrol, ICE all out there, ICE by themselves, with their 287G partners, had the most arrests in history of the agency.
1: Buck, reports are that ICE was getting up to 10,000 deportations a day, arrests, that the process had accelerated. This story out of Maine, we will see whether it changes any of the storylines, whether it becomes somewhat akin to what's going on in Minneapolis. I would say what is different a little bit about Maine is it is a high pressure, high intensity Senate campaign that is going on there, where Susan Collins is trying to fight off whomever the nominee ends up being for the Democrats. But what did you think about this shift, this counter shift, the story surrounding whether or not ICE can be able to stop people who are fleeing in vehicles?
4: Okay. Couple things about the change in tactics from Immigration and Customs Enforcement here, which is under Mark Wayne Mullen's purview, and we should have Secretary Mark Wayne on, or Secretary Mullen on, to talk. If you say Mark Wayne, everybody knows you're talking about, so that makes it easy. But we should have him on as soon as we can to address this, because everyone who, like me and you, has been very concerned about the state of illegal immigration into this country under the Biden administration is now looking at this saying, okay, guys, I understand that you're better than Biden, but that's like being better than the worst ever. So that's not really that encouraging. I understand you've secured the border, and you and I told President Trump face to face last June that that was just incredible and a promise made and a promise kept. And we were high-fiving, if you will, President Trump on that one in the Oval Office. Okay, now let's look at this, though. The problem that we have on the first end of it is the number is not enough, meaning 10 plus million under Biden, and we're looking at 700,000 actual removals a year. Now, I understand this year we're only midway through, but last year it was something like 600,000 or 700,000. And then they say there are these self-deportations, which I do think it's fair to look at the self-deportations as part of the equation, because those are people who are not supposed to be here who are leaving. Question about that, though, is, of course, will they come back? Right. I mean, are they planning on staying out of the country, or are they just going to wait for a Democrat administration? But beyond that, Trump said very often and repeatedly back in 2024 when he was running, the largest, you know, the greatest, most beautiful deportation operation in the history of this country. And I don't think we're quite there yet. And people are looking at this midterm as, okay, time is starting. The clock is feeling like it's really running. So that's part one of this, which is, I think they're doing good things, and the administration is trying to keep. This isn't a betrayal of the promise or indifference to it. I think that they set a very high goal. They haven't gotten there yet, and people are frustrated. And I think that's very fair, right? If you promise that something amazing is going to happen, you know, then you get a B plus, there's going to be some frustration. And I think on the deportation number, Clay, it's fair to say we're maybe in B territory, maybe B minus, maybe B plus, depends who you want to ask. Okay, that's one part. The other part, though, and this is maybe even more immediate, we should absolutely not have law enforcement operations being changed because of leftist outcry. We saw this in Minneapolis, and that actually led to, in part, I think, the change in DHS leadership. Clay, we cannot allow street communists to chant that we no longer enforce, via these road stop operations, which are very effective, immigration law, and concede. And this feels like a concession. So you know what I mean? There's the numbers and there's the concession part, and that's not good.
1: Well, also, the people who are violating the law are smart. And I understand some people out there don't necessarily buy into this, but they will adjust their tactics based on what they know the law to be. My concern is, if you say, hey, we're no longer going to be stopping people who are trying to flee in vehicles, that's actually going to create far more incentive for people to flee in vehicles, right? Because you know, hey, if I get in a car, they can't stop me, right? And so my concern is that immediately leads to more people rushing to try to get in vehicles, which actually could put more ICE agents in danger than would be in danger if they hadn't said anything at all. It is interesting, I will say, that this ends up happening in Maine, and that before it ended up happening in Minneapolis. It feels like this story in many ways is designed to try to take away from the story being that the Democrat Party is in chaos, Graham Plattner, everything else. Suddenly, it's like they wave that memory stick from Men in Black, and the storyline becomes, oh, we're going to talk about ICE in Maine now, as opposed to talking about how corrupt and dishonest and dishonorable the overall process of selecting a Democrat candidate in Maine has been. And Buck, remember, they don't pick their candidate until the end of July. This feels like they have upped the amount of angst and antagonism in their ICE protests. They've now got a shooting. We'll see what happened with that shooting. But I go back to what happened in Minneapolis when those two individuals got shot. That was for communists. That was for people who don't believe in the rule of law. That was the best thing that could have happened to them, because it turned the story from deportation to, oh, ICE is killing innocent Americans, even though when the videos came out with Renee Good, and then remember that guy Alex Preti that they were trying to turn into a hero, he kicked a taillight out. He was on video screaming at people. He was carrying a gun. These people were not psychologically well, but their deaths, I really do believe this, for Democrats and far left wingers, that was the best gift they could have given, because it changed the narrative course of the conversation.
4: So you look at these two incidents on July 7th in Houston and in on July 13th in Maine. One, we'll start with the Houston incident, Clay. So you had a 52-year-old Mexican national. He'd lived in the U.S. for a long time. What happened, according to DHS, and they're going to do a full investigation on this, and we're still, there are more facts to come in, but agents were conducting an immigration stop, and they said that he, this guy, allegedly tried to evade them in the car, rammed an ICE vehicle, ignored commands, and tried to run over an officer, and an agent fired in self-defense. Okay, that's one. In the second incident in Maine, a 26-year-old Colombian man was, he was a food delivery driver during an immigration enforcement operation stop. He was not the intended target, but they say that he accelerated his car toward an officer and the agent fired, fearing for himself and public safety. This is very straightforward. If your car is used, even if you're just panicking, and this is maybe the part of those people understand, if you freak out and you hit the accelerator and there's a cop in front of your car and they shoot you, it's sad, but it's not the cop's fault.
1: Correct.
4: That is a lawful use of force under the circumstance. They trained us on this even in the CIA. A car is a weapon when you need it to be. All right. We did a lot of this stuff. It's very easy to use your car. They've used cars in terrorist attacks, never mind on one individual officer in a situation like this. They can be used for mass casualty attacks. A car can be a weapon, a very effective one. And so if you, you know, hit the accelerator now, there's body camera. People are like, oh, but they're lying. There's body camera footage. We're going to see it. There's eyewitness testimony. We're going to hear it. All these things. But that we would stop these enforcement operations because of outcry, not in response to facts that are established, but outcry from people who don't want any enforcement. Clay, this is the time that has to be used to do these operations. We don't have time to waste. So I view the concession here very negatively. These enforcement the reason they were doing these stops is they work, and now they're not doing them. And they can tell, and you know, I'm like a Tom Homan big time fan, and he's going to the numbers. And if Tom says it, I believe it's true. Still, I think the administration and I think DHS is making a mistake here by pulling back because of public pressure and not just going. Now, we'll have Tom on. He knows a lot more about the nuts and bolts of how these operations function than anybody. We'll invite him on to talk about this, too. But Clay, this is a critical campaign promise.
1: Yes.
4: This affects everything that Trump has been trying to get done.
1: I will say a part of me wonders whether part of the miscommunication here is, if they announce, hey, we're stopping and then we restart in a week, do they think that the overall story gets tamped down and gets less attention? In other words, is that the underlying intent here is not to represent a long change of policy, but just to take some heat off in the short term and then come back to it when people are paying less attention? I would guess that's probably the goal. The problem is here, now the shift and the shift back has gotten more attention than if you had just done nothing at all to change anything, right?
4: Yeah. Yeah. No, I think that my sense is they're going to have to go back and mount these operations up again. By the way, you know, we're speaking of operations, Clay. We're blowing up more stuff in Iran.
1: Yes.
4: Yes. Blowing up more stuff in Iran. How is that all going? Well, we will have a talk about that. I think it's important that we look at what's really happening there. So that's coming up as well.
0: Level up your brain. Mental Mugging with Clay and Buck. Sean Hannity, Monday at 3 on News Radio 610.
1: There's a lot to do this summer. 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
4: A couple of years ago, I went on a health journey and found Chalk to provide me with the energy for better workouts and more energy to get projects done. 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

0: Welcome back in here to Clay and Buck, and we have many things to talk to you about today. The Strait of Hormuz situation continuing to be what it has been, which is a stop-start ceasefire. When it stops, when the ceasefire stops, the bombs are dropping, and that has been going on again. Trump was asked, by the way, this is Cut 15, guys, about a ground campaign as part of this operation. This is what he says. Play 15.
1: Do you still intend to take Kharg Island?
2: I can't say that to you because if I did, it would be foolish, right? But it would be nice to make a little headlines, but it would be foolish. But I'll tell you about Kharg Island. So,
1: are you ruling out a ground campaign in a limited capacity?
2: I don't want to say that either, but I would say no if I thought it was appropriate. It's like sometimes you need a ground campaign, but we have other people that will do the ground campaign for us. But we already hit Kharg Island, as you know, twice, even three times. I said hit everything but the oil. Just leave that little area from 25 yards out. Leave that little area. Don't touch the oil because I don't want that in terms of the world economy. It's a chunk of the world economy. So we haven't hit that. At some point we could, but I think it's unlikely.
0: Clay, there's a mismatch here with what we have been told about the pain of the Iranian oil industry for Iran's bottom line and what we are seeing play out. That's the part of this that we were told, oh, they're about to be able to, you know, they can't even find a place to put the oil and it's all going to come crashing down. Apparently not.
3: Well, I think we gave them a little bit of a get out of jail free card with the first 30 days. Supposedly they got out tens of millions of barrels of oil. And now we've ended that. The blockade is back in place for everything relating to Iran. But I think we forestalled the challenges that they were going to have from a storage and production capacity with our decision to give them basically 30 days off. So I don't know how many days we would have to put the blockade back in to get back to where we were.
0: We're going to be on the 30 days on, 30 days off, Iran war, Iran selling its oil program. Wow. We'll talk about it.
3: By the way, speaking of the way to go, go get some Crockett coffee. CrockettCoffee.com right now. Buck is drinking it. We've got a new mushroom blend. We've got light, dark, light roast, medium roast, dark roast. We got organic. We got decaf. We got tons of gear. We're available in the Alamo now. Thousands and thousands of you have signed up. You love the coffee as much as we do. I am drinking it right now. I have Crockett coffee every day when I sit down to do this show. And I keep drinking it during the course of the day because I absolutely love it. You will too.
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0: As we celebrate our nation's 250th birthday this month, this milestone is a reminder of the impact our nation has had on people around the globe as well. Countries like Israel, for instance, founded just 78 years ago.
3: Years ago, President John F. Kennedy said, Israel was not created in order to disappear. 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
0: Two nations thousands of miles apart, yet united by shared values of democracy, faith, freedom, and resilience. 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
3: The IFCJ created USA Israel Flag Pen for this moment. 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
1: Welcome back in, Clay and Buck. We are rolling through the Wednesday edition of the program. I'm down at News Talk Extra 106.3 in Atlanta. Appreciate them hosting me. Buck is up in New York City. We had a fun day in the city yesterday. Hopefully some good news to come out of the way that we spent our time. You may be reading about that soon. But, Buck, I wanted to hit you with this. Yesterday when I landed in Atlanta last night late, I saw that a story was starting to circulate. This is me being a media nerd, but I do think it's an interesting one. So Paramount is trying to buy Warner Brothers. A lot of you probably haven't been paying attention to that. But really, the battleground now is to a large extent about CNN. David Ellison, who owns Paramount and is trying to buy Warner Brothers. Warner Brothers owns HBO. They own CNN. They own a lot of different assets. They're being sued by 11, I think it's 12 total blue states. California is leading the lawsuit. They're saying the merger can't happen. This is really about what has happened to CBS News and 60 Minutes, just trying to be somewhat of a mainstream news organization that isn't far left-wing propaganda. David Ellison wants to do that with CNN, too. So there are 12 states suing to try to stop the merger. The Trump administration has said merger is fine to go. Paramount has huge assets, as one does if you are a movie studio, a TV studio, in California. And now Paramount is thinking, because the state of California is suing them, that they may take their tens of billions of dollars in yearly spend into the California economy and potentially move. I am told the state of Tennessee, my home state, is in the midst of a significant recruitment that could lead to Paramount leaving California and moving to Tennessee. And yesterday, maybe we can reach out and get the governor on to talk about this of Tennessee, Bill Lee. He tweeted yesterday in response to me. I said, come to Tennessee, Paramount. I'd like to have Paramount. Buck, we were talking about this off air. Nashville is an entertainment capital. What have we been talking about on this program for years now? Make a Lewis and Clark television show. Embrace American history. Tell awesome stories. Do movies that people really want to see, as opposed to a lot of this woke slop propaganda that we see regularly being put out into the marketplace. And so the governor of Tennessee, after I tweeted the letter, they've been negotiating and hadn't gone public yet. The governor tweeted, Tennessee is a place where innovation and creativity thrive. Paramount has played an important role in shaping American culture, and we'd welcome the opportunity to see the next chapter of that story unfold in the Volunteer State. Buck, you and I have talked a lot about how politics is downstream from culture and how we have to win a lot of culture battles. I know there's apprehension in the state of Tennessee over a California company coming to Tennessee, but I have to say, I think Tennessee would change Paramount more than Paramount would change Tennessee. I think they might well start making different movies if they were based in the heartland of this country, as opposed to in New York and L.A., where most of these entertainment companies are. What do you think? How would you see this? And do you think, alongside of me, that this could be an important cultural move?
2: I think it could be fantastic, because one of the things that has been a huge frustration on the right for, well, as long as I've been alive, is just the total dominance. I mean, think about this. The dominance that has occurred in our lifetimes, Clay, of the internet and technology sector because of Silicon Valley and the San Francisco Bay Area, and the entertainment capital, not just of America, but of the world, for movies and TV shows has been Los Angeles. And that's a force multiplier. It's not just those are big industries with a lot of dollars attached to them. They shape perception. They allow and shape and dictate communication. These are power centers that the woke left in California is in the process of fully destroying and expelling to other places. It takes time. It's going to take a while. But if you were able to, say, have some successful major production set up for movies and TV set up in the Tennessee area, you would be combining the capital of country music for America with a growing movie industry there, because people want and will pay for good content. This is one of the lies that we have heard. And this was, remember when they, the RIAA, the recording industry, was like suing 12-year-olds for using Napster, you know, suing like a 90-year-old grandma because her grandkid downloaded a few Metallica songs or whatever.
1: And they I do remember that. Yes.
2: That was a real thing that happened. You guys got to go back 20 years. You remember this. That was the way that, and everyone said, this is not the way. People, there's still ways to monetize music. There's still a lot of listening. You know, people want content. You just have to maneuver with it. You have to give them the content that they want, first and foremost. That's not what has been going on. I mean, Netflix shows, you can see the quality of Netflix shows over the last 10 years has just plummeted. It went from creating one hit after another, incredible stuff. Whether you love them or not, you could at least respect the production value. But they've gotten worse. The same thing with a lot of these Amazon Prime shows. They have huge budgets, but it's run by the left-wing oligarchy, if you will, of the people that are greenlighting content at these places. If you expand that and you have, or, you know, you expand where these things are made to include Tennessee, I understand that the company doesn't necessarily align immediately with the state's values. There would be an influence and there would be a shift as well, where you have, I think, many, many more people who could be brought into the creative industry who, it's not even about like, oh, they're Trump people, they're so aligned with us politically. They just want to tell great stories and love America and take a pro-American point of view in our content. That has been sorely lacking for a long time now. And also, you know, you don't have to deal with the DEI stuff anymore. It turns out you can make a good movie about the British royal family without making it a trans one-legged Eskimo as the Queen of England. Like, you can do this.
1: Well, one reason I want to see Young Washington is just because it's a white guy playing George Washington. I was expecting it to be a black
2: woman.
1: That's
2: almost a bold take right now, isn't it?
1: Yes.
2: A guy who kind of looks like George Washington, somewhat playing George Washington. Really, it should be a boss girl female, but she's also non-binary. That's who should play George Washington.
1: I was really kind of holding out hope that George Washington was going to be played by an Asian androgynous person, just because I feel like that's what his vibe really was. But I mean, look, the way you win is by getting people to recognize that your arguments are better. And I do think it's easier to win arguments if you're not immersed in New York City and L.A., and if that culture doesn't drape over you. I've got a good buddy who's very successful in the entertainment industry. And he pointed out to me several years ago, and I've said it on the program, but I know a lot of you out in LA are going to kind of nod along with this. It used to be, Buck, that LA, first of all, was a city that everyone in America wanted to visit. I didn't go to the state of California for the first time until I was 21. I think is when I went. I had a roommate from San Francisco. He didn't introduce me to Polish sausages like your roommate, Buck, but he was a good guy. And we went out to San Francisco, and it was just getting to see the Golden Gate Bridge. Getting to go to Los Angeles was a big deal. First trip. I remember I got interviewed for a job, and I got to go to L.A., and I went out to Santa Monica Pier, and I got to go visit L.A. and see the Hollywood sign, all those things. I remember thinking how awesome it was. L.A. was a city of hopes and dreams that many people in America aspired to go to. So, too, was California. And it used to be a city that really represented eccentricity and creative types who had different opinions on a large variety of issues. And now it's become a monolithic place. And I was talking with my buddy who's pretty high up in L.A. entertainment. And he said, as a result, the movies are getting worse. Right. You have to have diversity of thought, which is the only real diversity that matters, and diversity of opinion to create conflict, which creates something new, something great. And we haven't seen that in a long time. And I do think Nashville is becoming a thought capital inside the state of Tennessee for a lot of different thought processes, some of which I agree with, some of which I don't. But based on the country music heartland example, I think Paramount could thrive in Tennessee. And I applaud the governor and Stuart McWhorter, his chief economic advisor, for trying to get this done. And they say there's real optimism here that Paramount might just turn their back on California and say, we're done with you guys. I think it would be a big culture win.
2: I love the whole thing. I mean, look, I like overall that Taylor Sheridan, for example,

0: they want to trend, suppressing accounts that they don't like, all this kind of stuff. And they pretended like it was all going to be anarchy and there would be white nationalists marching in the streets everywhere. The neo-Nazis would take over America. No, it's just not true. It was all hysteria and lies and everything else. The belief that somehow people don't want content now because we don't want a trans one-legged Eskimo queen of England is a left-wing delusion.
1: Yes, if you don't want trans Eskimo one-legged queen of England, then Paramount should move to Tennessee. And I would be ecstatic if we could make this happen. So I think it's a story worth paying attention to. And I think you have to win cultural battles ultimately to be able to win political battles. And I am optimistic that good things could be coming there based on the insanity of California. Making poor choices has real results, Buck. You live in Miami. Ken Griffin was with Citadel in Chicago, got too dangerous, he left, and now he's evidently pulling out a lot of his assets in New York and going to Miami.
0: I just want to tell you, I think that this is all a good thing, though, because this is nature healing. This is the yin and yang. This is the balance. This is bringing it back. Of course, businesses. Of course, Tesla left California. Of course, Paramount's thinking about leaving California. Of course, Ken Griffin left or is in the process of leaving a lot of the investment that he would have put in New York, in Mamdani's New York, into Florida. That's the way the system's actually supposed to work, too. This is the thing. It's a good thing. And we should all welcome this because, okay, you want to betray the principles of capitalism, free markets, and rewarding winners and risk takers for doing amazing things. You know, you can either be on board with those principles and benefit from it, or you can try to trash it, tear it all down because of, you know, envy, resentment, and laziness by other people and see what happens.
1: There's a stat yesterday, Buck, I was reading as I was flying down, reading the New York Post print copy, as I always like to get my print copy. $12 billion in 2022, according to the New York Post, left New York for other states that would have been in their tax revenue. And they say in one study, I think it was $7 billion of those dollars per year is now in Palm Beach County by itself in the Florida, West Palm Beach, where President Trump is. The amount of money that is going into Florida tax coffers because of awful decisions made by New York. It's a real story, and California and New York are going to be suffering over these decisions.
2: Preset your pals. 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
4: 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You jolt awake and start thinking about fueling your gut? 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

0: Welcome back into Clay and Buck. Is it just me or is a lot of our rejoin music 70s? It feels a little 70s. We pump up some 80s tunes in there. Producer Mike is DJing. I'm just saying, a lot of 70s. I mean, my dad loves it, Mike. My dad.
1: Would say we need more 90s is what I would say.
0: That would be fun too. But I'm
1: yeah, your boys. I'm down here in Atlanta. I'm actually, if England wins, one of the things that I think is going to be the coolest about England winning, from my perspective, is getting to see everybody sing Wonderwall together.
0: Oh yeah.
1: I was in the car with my son after England won that game, and I said, you know, you really need my 15-year-old. I said, you really need to, he's finding all different sorts of types of music and everything else. And I said, you really need to check out Oasis back in the 90s. Champagne Supernova.
0: They were
1: Wonderwall.
0: A phenomenon for like 3 years. They were everywhere. They had a few songs. You heard it everywhere all the time. And then that one guy was like, we're bigger than the Beatles. And everyone was like, oh, my gosh. And they freaked out and the whole thing. So that's what ends up happening. Dean in New York. You want to talk Paramount? Let's go, Dean. Dean.
2: Thanks for taking the call.
0: Hey.
2: Yes. Can you hear me?
0: Yes, sir. Go for it.
2: Hi, fellas. Thanks for taking the call. First time caller, long time listener. Certainly look forward to checking out the video stream. Relating to Paramount Plus. I think rather than looking at it as a comparable of whether Nashville will impact Paramount or vice versa, I think it's more of a realignment of cultural values. Paramount, I think, represents those values pretty well with their products, mostly the Taylor Sheridan stuff, the Landman and the Yellowstone and all, and that whole tree of products. You know, the Tulsa King, all that stuff kind of represents those values. So why does it make sense to make those products in California? They're not representative of those values. So I think it's a great, alignment, and I look forward to seeing how that turns out.
0: I was going to say, it would be amazing to do a really good Davy Crockett movie with the sort of aesthetic of, like, Last of the Mohicans, you know, like Michael Mann at his peak, Last of the Mohicans. You do, like, a really peak Davy Crockett movie, obviously ending in the Alamo, but you could actually do Davy's life before that.
1: That would be incredible. Daniel Boone.
0: Oh, yeah.
1: You know, there's a moment.
0: Crockett Coffee, by the way, is Davy Crockett's favorite coffee, so go check that
1: out. Crockett Coffee, get signed up today, America's favorite coffee. There's a moment in Undaunted Courage where Daniel Boone meets Lewis and Clark, Buck. That actually happened. One of the coolest, unbelievable. Daniel Boone had made it all the way, I believe it was out to Missouri at the time. And the fact that he actually met the Lewis and Clark guys as they were beginning their escapade. The Daniel Boone stories are also incredible. We'll take some more of your calls, 800-282-2882. We need to win back culture, and I say move to Tennessee, Paramount, make it happen. Buck, what you got for us when we come back on the flip side here?
0: We're going to talk Lions, Tigers, and Bears. Oh,
1: Biden's
0: my.
1: New book. How about Biden's new book and a med school dean doesn't know...
3: 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Clay and Buck, it's a whole vibe. 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
4: 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As we celebrate our nation's 250th birthday this month, this milestone is a reminder of the impact our nation has had on people around the globe as well. Countries like Israel, for instance, founded just 78 years ago.
1: Years ago, President John F. Kennedy said, Israel was not created in order to disappear. Israel will endure and flourish. Those words captured the spirit of a young democracy determined to survive.
4: 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As America celebrates 250 years of independence, the International Fellowship of Christians and Jews turned to God in prayer, asking that his wisdom will guide elected officials and lead America and Israel to moral clarity and national unity.
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7: 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I'm Paul Stevens, Fox News. U.S. carrying out more attacks in a seventh straight day, according to CENTCOM, against Iran.
8: The U.S. has hit roads and bridges around Bandar Abbas, a strategic port city near the Strait of Hormuz. Their aim is to isolate the IRGC from resupplying. CENTCOM touted the destruction of one observation tower in particular, which they say significantly weakens the IRGC's ability to coordinate attacks on ships. The U.S. is denying Iran's claim that it's hitting civilian infrastructure, arguing it's been striking military targets with one goal in mind. On the other hand, the U.S. says Iran has been the bad actor, carrying out these attacks on civilian ships and damaging a water desalination plant in Kuwait. Iran is refusing to back down, carrying out retaliatory attacks on U.S. targets in the Gulf region.
7: And that's Fox's Madeline Rivera. Showers expected to clear up some lingering Canadian wildfire smoke today and over the weekend in the mid-Atlantic.
9: Earlier in the week, we saw most of the really heavy smoke around Chicago, Detroit, up into Milwaukee. As of this morning, that has pushed to the east. Pittsburgh, an area where you're seeing really intense smoke. And actually, most of that smoke now in Pennsylvania, West Virginia, those were the highest numbers on the board. Those are significantly lower than they were a couple of days ago, back across Wisconsin, back across Minnesota. But that smoke is going to continue to move into New England. So if you're in front of this rain, expect the smoke to get worse through the day until the rain ultimately does clear it up. Then a true cold front back behind that. So more in the evening hours, that could bring some severe weather, but it's going to bring some heavy rain, and that will finally knock some of this smoke out of the air. That could be severe isolated risk of tornadoes.
7: And that's Fox Weather's Adam Klotz. 8 people killed, more than 60 hurt in Russia by an overnight Ukraine drone attack aiming to undermine Moscow's war effort. 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

0: Listen as Clay Travis and Buck Sexton recap another week of exposing hypocrisy and fight to protect our freedom. This is Clay Travis and Buck Sexton. Sound off.
1: Okay, second hour of Clay and Buck kicks off right now. And just want to remind you all, if you like to watch the video, if you like YouTube, you can check us out there. The YouTube channel is rocking. So please come a knocking. You will enjoy it very much. And it's just Clay and Buck on YouTube. We're streaming the 3 hours of show now, so check it out. And with that, Clay, a few things that I wanted to speak about here. Interesting. No one really wants to, just based on the calls and the emails we're getting, no one really wants to talk about immigration enforcement. No one really wants to talk about Iran right now. Everybody, at least who's writing in, calling in, whatever, they all want to talk moving Paramount to Nashville, content creation, the next generation of Taylor Sheridans, if you will, making great American content that people will actually consume, enjoy, want their kids to watch with them. In some cases, not all those Taylor Sheridan shows are kid friendly, but you know what I mean? Enjoy with the family. So I think that really does strike a nerve, especially when we see the success of the Young Washington movie, which is Angel Studios in partnership with another studio, I forget.
2: Which is also, Buck, largely based in the Nashville area.
1: Well, there you go.
2: So, you know, there's an ecosystem that I think could, you got Nate Bargatze, who made, is the most successful comedian that lives here. I think there's a lot of creative talent that could go to the next level, and Paramount could become the company that tries to speak to the middle part of the country, like, Buck, Walt Disney used to do back in the day before they decided that every animated character had to be trans.
1: Well, the funny thing is that Paramount has this opportunity, and it reminds me of the old Roger Ailes joke about Fox News, which is he found this niche audience of half the country that would appreciate the news point of view from Fox. The content that the woke left wants to create, I'm not even sure the woke left really necessarily watches it. They just like to know that it's there, or that they're ramming this down the throats of everybody in America via Netflix and other things. But the content that we're talking about, even silly commies might enjoy it if they were to watch it. It's just entertaining. The whole purpose of it is not to politically brainwash people over time, but to entertain people and to bring us together with shared experience and shared values. Kind of like what the sports professional sports was supposed to be for a long time, and still is in different ways. But, you know, you've spent a lot of time talking about how it's lost that mission in at different moments. That's for sure. So there's that. So we'll get into some more of your calls and all of it on that. This is one of these things where people are really okay. I was going to do the time change bill, because I get some people are so passionate about
2: this. I'm super passionate about this.
1: I was going to do the Biden memoir just because memoir about a guy who can't remember anything is quite a thing. But you want to talk about this first? Okay, fine. Well, then we'll talk about the time, because you time Eastern Standard, Eastern Time, daylight saving. You people are like radicals. You are clock jihadists. Like, you are all about whatever version of the time clock switching thing should have. I just don't want to be winding my clocks twice. I think it's super annoying and we shouldn't be doing this. It's a weird manipulation, but okay, here we go. Biden will release a memoir just after the November midterms. The book Promise Me America will come out on November 17th. We'll cover the tumultuous aspects of his presidency as well as his reelection bid. The fact that they are holding this until after the midterm election, I think, tells you a lot.
2: Yes.
1: which is that I'm sure the publisher was like, look, there's going to be a lot of people who are going to say they don't really want Biden's, even though no one will read this book. No one will read this. This book will be bulk bought by not even that much, because the Biden name, I think the Biden brand has been essentially destroyed, nullified as a political entity. But the people that buy this book will just buy a hardback of it to put in a prominent place, like almost as a coffee table book to show people who they voted for. No one will read this book except people like you and me who work in, which one of us, but do we have to do rock, paper, scissors?
2: I read the Kamala's book. I will not read. I will tell you that I read the the Jake Tapper book, which I actually thought was not awful. I mean, it just confirmed what a lot of us already knew. And then I just bought the new one, Regime Change, or whatever it's called.
1: The Jonathan Swan book. People say it's pretty good.
2: Yeah, I've got it in my my travel bag, so I've been reading it a bit as I've been traveling around this week. So so I'll read that one. There is, I actually think this is very funny. Making someone read Joe Biden's book should be a fantasy football punishment for people out there. You know, you win first place, you usually get money. You come in last place, you have to do something. A book report on Joe Biden's book would be an incredible punishment. Making one of your kids, instead of grounding them, making them read Joe Biden's book and do a book report on each chapter. If you really want to torture your children and you want to threaten them if they don't obey you, what you're going to be requiring. I think that this is the level of what people are going to read. But I don't even know that there is a Biden base. Right. I mean, this is where it feels like more and more people are willing to at least acknowledge there's no way Joe Biden legally got 81 million votes. No way. Now, what number did he actually get legally? You can dispute and we can argue about that. Do you even think any Democrats truly believe that Joe Biden got at this point, now that we've seen what Kamala could do? Now that we've seen what what Barack Obama could do, what Hillary could do, all three of those people at least have bases, I think, of support that like them more than anybody likes Joe Biden. The idea that Biden got 81 million votes, that he outperformed Obama by 13 million votes, that is crazy town.
1: Yeah, I just wish that we had the clear, like, I wish that it was something where you could say to anyone, okay, how did they create, if you will, assuming this, how did they create over 10 million votes that shouldn't have been? Like, yes. What is now, people will start screaming when I say that, oh, this or oh, that. But you'll notice there isn't actually one answer to the question, which is a problem.
2: Yes.
1: Because that means there's not a definitive, we all agree, we know what the cheat was. So that alone,
2: what
1: you've
2: could
1: gotta
2: you,
1: be,
2: the easy way to put it is, what could you prove in a court of law beyond a reasonable doubt occurred that was fraudulent?
1: Yes.
2: I think you can look at the end result and say there's no way that happened. It's almost like, Buck, you can look at a guy who wins a bodybuilding competition, and just looking at him, you can be like, I don't think that guy just ate a lot of steak and protein and he has 0% body fat. And, you know,
1: if you're in a bodybuilding competition, like a real one, you're on steroids. I mean, there's no.
2: Yes.
1: Right now.
2: But everybody says they aren't.
1: A lot of people,
2: everybody says, oh, it's all natural.
1: The funniest thing in the world. That's a whole other story, by the way. The rise in steroid usage in this country over the last decade, I think, would blow people's minds if they actually had any idea how much more common it is. And also HGH. Being used for therapeutic, might be one way of saying it, purposes, human growth hormone. These are things, by the way, that are not like FDA approved, not legal, meaning if you're taking it outside of a doctor's care, et cetera. But there's a lot more of that going on. Anyway, side note, but yes, you're right about it's super sketchy. It's super sketchy that Biden is supposed to be the highest vote receiving president of all time.
2: Yes.
1: He's number
2: one. And that, again, even with population increasing, I think there's a decent chance that in 2028, no one will get 81 million votes on either side yet again in that race.
1: What do you say to somebody who would come back and, let's say you get a person on the right who is not pro Biden, is not trying to make excuses, but says, you know, honestly, it's really just because COVID was became so political for Democrats. The whole COVID thing became a rallying cry among them, and they got massive expansions of mail-in voting. And that actually, it's not that there was a systematic cheating for Biden. It's that the rules were bent and or, you know, eliminated, but openly so broadly that COVID was actually the difference maker for Biden, not a systematic campaign to cheat.
2: That argument would entail, as you just mentioned, that the rules that allowed him to get 81 million were bent and or broken and also didn't exist elsewhere. I would even strip away COVID, though, and I would just look. I think we have the data, and steroids baseball era is actually a good one, right? Like, you can go and watch, hey, somebody hit 50 home runs. I'm sitting within viewing distance of the Atlanta Braves stadium. I think it was Brady Anderson one year hit 50 home runs. Now, his biceps suddenly went from 20 inches to 35 inches or whatever the heck they are, and you could see him in his uniform, and you could say, wait, he never did this before. So all of the data circumstantially was there, which is why I always like to say, circumstantial evidence sometimes is very strong, and one of the ones they teach you in law school is if you go to bed and there's no snow outside, and then you wake up the next morning and there's a foot of snow on the ground, the evidence is circumstantial that it snowed overnight because you didn't see it. You were sleeping, but the evidence is there. It's pretty self-evident. Circumstantial evidence can be quite strong. I think we can look at 3 years of Trump. I mean, three election cycles of Trump, and just say that if that were the case, Kamala would have been able to at least come close to equaling what Joe Biden did. And what did she end up with? 6 million fewer votes than Joe Biden in 2024.
1: So if you were to even say, and I think this can be a good way of A-B testing theories, I'm a Grok guy, so I use Grok constantly now. And I've replaced Google with Grok. So I'll even be like, I need a drugstore near me. Yes. I go to Grok, not Google.
2: Exact same for me.
1: Google, you betrayed my trust too many times on too many things over too many years. I'm a Grok guy now. And by the way, that's a pretty, just as an aside, 10 years ago, if you told me that I was going to have something that would be more in my data, you know, Googling it became a phrase for, they went from total search domination to, I know they still have their own AI and stuff now, but there's other, look, I use Grok more than Google. So that.
2: I'll give you an example of something I use, and I would encourage everybody, like, I just needed to buy sunglasses recently, and I was in a city, I think I was in Los Angeles. I didn't know where I was. I was like, where's the fastest place I can walk and get a pair of sunglasses? Just ask Grok. Boom, it says, hey, there's half mile away. You can go to this location. They'll have the sunglasses that you're looking for.
1: You get aviators? That's pretty amazing. You strike me as an aviators guy. What'd you go for?
2: I did go aviators. Yeah. In fact, they're the ones that I've got sitting right here right now. I like the Maui Jims, but I went with the Ray-Bans because the Maui Jims were not in. But this is my preferred sunglasses.
1: You know what your SEC frat brethren, who all love you, by the way,
2: yes.
1: You know, you are like the godfather from old school. Like, whenever there's SEC fraternity brothers, they're like, there he is, the godfather. They, like, all start cheering. But the thing where they have the connector behind the sunglasses,
2: oh, yeah,
1: so you can, you know, sometimes neon colored, sometimes even maybe like a little...
2: the croaky, you know, I think those are called, that like, keep you from losing your sunglasses.
1: I've become, because I'm a dad now, I can go full dad mode. Like, I can wear my New Balance sneakers and have that thing. And I might even go fanny pack. By the way, not a mid strap on the chest. That's not... Go, you own the fanny pack.
2: My wife is obsessed with the fanny pack.
1: There's nothing wrong with the fanny pack. The cross body bag for a guy, unless you're carrying like a cig in there or something, I don't think and even then, do a fanny pack. But anyway, where was I on the, when I come back, Clay, how about this? When I come back, I went into Grok. Give me the strongest factual statistical argument that Biden's 81 million is crap.
2: Oh, I'm curious.
1: I will give it to you.
2: Yeah.
1: But you have to hang out with us through this break.
3: Looking for normal in a crazy world? Clay and Buck have your back.
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1: Welcome back in to Clay and Buck. Clay, sorry, I jumped the gun there because I wanted to just get this out and let you react.
2: This is your Grok. This is for a reminder for people who don't know. You looked up what Grok said. Give us the query again, and I'm actually curious to know what the result was. What did it tell you?
1: Question is, what is the best argument that it's just simply implausible Biden got 81 million votes? And it says a few things. No single smoking gun proves impossibility with Biden at 81.28 million votes, but it does strain credulity when viewed against election baselines. Again, I'm reading from Grok right now. One, bellwether counties and geographic narrowness. Dozens of counties that reliably predicted the winner for decades, some since the 1800s, overwhelmingly backed Trump in 2020. Of the 19 perfect bellwethers, only one went for Biden and the rest went for Trump by wide margins. So that's one. These are stats. There's nothing here other than numbers that everyone agrees on and everyone can look up and check. 26 plus accurate bellwether showed Trump outperforming his national popular vote share dramatically, while Biden would have been underperforming expectations compared to Obama 2008. Biden supposedly won nationally while losing those bellwether counties by double digits. And Biden won the fewest counties of any modern winner, about 25% of counties. This is statistically anomalous. That's just off the top of the. And then they get into the implausibility of the turnout. And they simply say that population rose 2 to 3% since 2016, 7 million votes beyond Biden had a 7 million vote popular edge. Basically, Clay, what they're saying is no models predicted this. They predicted the opposite of this. Where did it come from? That's from Grok.
2: Yes. I mean, again, I think you're just hearing more and more people, because I do think the 2024 outcome was significant. If Kamala Harris had gotten 83 million votes, I think some people would have taken a step back. But the fact that she came 6 million votes short of what Biden was able to produce, I think a lot of people are just saying it feels Biden's 2020 victory. It feels a lot like the steroids era in baseball when suddenly Barry Bonds is going out and hitting 73 home runs. And then nobody else can come close to equalizing it after. And so it's a statistical anomaly that definitely makes you say, okay, what happened here? Something different than
1: if you were the
2: expected.
1: Kid that stole the test before the math exam, you don't want to get 100 on that test, Clay, if your average was a 75. You know what I'm saying? You got to keep it within the realm of reasonable.
2: It raised eyebrows. Up next, Secretary Sean Duffy.
0: When hanging, you're not just learning, you're also laughing. 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
1: Welcome back in here to Clay and Buck. We're joined now by Secretary of Transportation Duffy, Secretary Duffy, appreciate you coming to hang out with us here on Clay and Buck.
2: It is great to be with you. Thanks for having me, man.
1: Appreciate you. So this was we wanted to check in with you regardless. We have a number of topics that we are going to cover with you today. But having just experienced this myself and having had a plane full of people who were, let's just say, at their wit's end, I wanted to get the best possible explanation for what is going on with air travel these days. And for anybody who's wondering why I think this is an imminent question, the numbers, Secretary Duffy, for extreme delays on tarmacs have been getting worse, at least according to what's publicly available data over the last couple of years. There's, I know, a lot of reasons for this, but when something in the airline industry is getting worse, and especially when there's not some Democrat communist in charge in the White House, people ask questions like, hold on a second, why isn't this getting better? What's going on with the delays, and specifically tarmac delays? What's being done to address it, and why is it that this feels like it's an area that is so stubborn to resolve?
2: Well, so first off, we get flights that when they're around weather, which I think was, you know, Buck's flight, what happens is you have ground stop. And when you have a ground stop, you have airplanes that are still at the gate. They're supposed to take off, push back a half an hour before. Well, they don't because they can't take off. And that's the gate that you're supposed to go to. So you wait on the tarmac until they get cleared for takeoff. And that is an issue of weather. And you know, sometimes here's what I think the problem is. You should have pilots on airplanes say, hey, everybody, this is what's going on. There's a ground stop or gate's not open. You might look out your left hand side of the window and you see open gates. Those are not our gates. They're not our employees. They're not our equipment. We can't go into those gates. You might see them, but we can't go there. We're waiting for our gates to open. I think it's a communication problem first off, so people know what's happening. But when you say that things, so the numbers have gone up from 2024 to 2025. There's more tarmac delays.
1: Just to be clear, these are delays that are going for hours. This is not like a 5-minute delay. Go ahead.
2: Right, sure. And the reason that's happened is number one, last year we had a significant problem for delays in one event in New York City where they got inches of rain. We had 60 plus planes that had a long delay on the tarmac. But you can't forget, we had the longest government shutdown in American history led by Democrats. And you guys covered this on your show. We had air traffic controllers that weren't coming to work, air traffic controllers that were taking other jobs. And that created significant gridlock during that time frame that made the numbers go up. So let's level set this. Here's what's happening. You have weather. You have mechanical issues with airplanes. That's a majority of the delays that you'll see, and significant delays. A portion of it, though, is air traffic control. Right. That's what I have control over. I can't control the weather. You guys know that.
1: I know. But the weather also, Secretary Duffy, hasn't gotten worse in the last 2 years. Like, that's not a thing. So we understand. Everyone understands that there's thunder and lightning. The plane can't take off.
2: I looked at the numbers just like you did. So I looked at, why did the numbers go up? And we had a couple of incidents in 2025 that caused the numbers to pop. And then we had a significant shutdown. So I'm not an apologist for delays. They're horrible. I'm doing all I can to make the system better. So let's talk about that. Yeah. I inherited a system that we've talked about a lot. It's old. It's antiquated. No one has done anything for 20 years, 25 years to fix it. So I got $12.5 billion from Congress. We're putting in new fiber lines, replacing copper. We're 60% done with that. We're going to go from analog to digital. We have 1970s radios. We're staticky. We're going to put in brand new radio crisp communication, new radar, new technology in the tower. So that's all the infrastructure of what the controllers use. But that doesn't really change. It a little bit changes, but doesn't fully change the experience of the traveler. I need to drive efficiency. How do I make the airspace operate better? How can I have airplanes navigate storms better so you don't see a 2-hour delay on a tarmac? Right. How can we have Flint,
1: so just and again, I'm not trying to interrupt you, Secretary, but just so people understand, I just experienced a 2-hour delay with 180 other people after landing. So it's not like we couldn't take off. It was, no, we're just going to sit here. We're going to sit here for two hours after a 3-hour flight, because then, so that brings me to American Airlines, which is the flight that I was on. I have been told by people who would know, has made a decision for cost cutting reasons to run on bare bones skeleton crew in terms of rampers, in terms of basically the ground crew when you land. The idea being, we're just going to pass the delays and the frustration on to passengers, but that keeps our cost down day to day. So deal with it. As long as we have you out before 3 hours, if you've landed, too bad for you. Is that true?
2: Well, I don't have that sort like you have. But I don't think airlines are in the business of trying to piss off passengers.
1: I don't know.
2: If you have an airline.
1: Okay, go ahead. Airline, sure.
2: But I'm going to talk about your flight. Yeah. So if you have a ground stop, you were allowed to land, but at your gate, there's still a plane that was supposed to leave 45 minutes before you got there. It's still at the gate because it can't take off. You don't have a gate to go to. So where were you going to go? Right. That's why you said on the tarmac, your gate was not available. There was a plane in it because it couldn't take off because of the weather in the Northeast. That's what happened to you. And then you looked out your window and you saw open gates. You were flying on American and you were seeing Delta gate, right? So you don't have American employees at the Delta gates. You don't have American equipment at the Delta gates. And we don't, because of safety and they have different equipment, I don't have Delta employees operate equipment that they don't know for an American airplane. Like, we don't do that. So if that was your situation, fully looked into it. Now, I think the pilots could have expressed that to you. You see gates. These are Delta gates. We can't go there. We have airplanes in our gate that we're supposed to go to. They can't leave because there's a ground stop. That might make you feel better about what's actually happening.
3: Secretary Duffy.
2: In the area, it was not a situation where there wasn't enough staff. It was weather. Confirmed by the FAA and the other airlines on the day of your flight.
3: Secretary Duffy, one of the things that's super frustrating to a lot of people is your predecessor, Mayor Pete, thanks for coming on with us. Your predecessor, Mayor Pete, focused on DEI when it came to hires. And oftentimes that is really detrimental to the overall environment. I think for most people, when you get on a plane, the number one thing you care about is, can the pilot land the plane safely? Not what is the race or gender or sexual orientation of a pilot. And certainly when it comes to air traffic control, there's even been reports that one of the issues was the air traffic controllers were over-indexing for white men. That's some of the reports that I've seen. What does the data reflect that you have been able to uncover since then? Was that actually occurring? And what can be done, and what have you done to potentially make that better?
2: So this actually is not, this wasn't Mayor Pete. This was actually a program implemented under the Obama administration. They thought that there was too many white men as air traffic controllers. They wanted to diversify air traffic controllers. And so they tried to bring in people that were non-white men. And they successfully brought people into the academy when they did that, but the rules of the academy didn't change on who can graduate and who can't. And even though they brought in more diversity hires, when they did that, we had some of the lowest throughput of the academy. They didn't pass. So we didn't get the controllers, you know, get into the school. So you still have to go through the schooling. You still have to pass the test. You still have to get certified in the airspace. So they weren't able to get into towers through the DEI program. But the effort was made. And so what we do is we look for the best and the brightest. I don't care your sex, your race, your preference. We don't care. What we want is the best air traffic controllers, which is why this year we put out a request for gamers. We had 12,000 applications in 12 hours, 8,000 plus qualified. We have more throughput in the Academy for Air Traffic Controllers than we've had in 6 years. The best controllers are the oldest controllers. Instead of having them retire, I've offered them a 20% upfront cash bonus to stay on and keep working because we do have a shortage. But I have 4,000 in the pipeline right now for air traffic controllers. We have 11,000, again, the most we've had in 6 years. We're supercharging our controllers coming through the system. But I guess to the both of you, you haven't seen anybody focus more or do more in aviation in 30 years. This modernization is a huge effort. I think it's one of the most significant economic investments that the country is making, and we're doing it under budget and we are on time. Now, the software part of it, the Congress

0: one of these kids that got involved in politics once he saw Charlie Kirk's murder. He was, you know, a huge fan, had met Charlie, and you've seen this younger generation who were inspired by him getting involved in politics. And so if you look at what the left has done well, the youth movement, the socialist youth movement in America is afoot. The Democrat socialists of America are expanding and growing. If you want to blunt that with young people, old people are not effective in delivering that message. You need young people in positions of leadership to deliver the message of free enterprise and conservative values to young people. So, and again, President Trump has met him, loved him, endorsed him. This kid's he's a fighter. He's a math major, smart young man. And we come from a pretty big district in northern Wisconsin. I think all are part of 26 counties, born and raised here, and loves the place, hunts, fishes, and will represent the people of this district really well. So, but you know, all races, they're tough. And he's working his tail off. Nothing is given to anybody. 7 days a week, 12 hours a day, which is what you have to do if you want to represent people.
1: Secretary Duffy, Transportation Secretary Duffy with us now. We just have about a minute, sir. So I wanted to jump in real quick with, tell us about, because this is another positive initiative you guys are working on, the Build Grants. What are they and what are they doing for everybody?
0: So, we changed from the last administration. The last administration didn't call the Build Grants. They called them Raise Grants, where they wanted to focus on diversity, equity, and inclusion. And so we now have gone back to what it's a Build Grant. We're $1 trillion in need in American infrastructure, roads and bridges. The last administration took 20% of this grant, $200 million, and instead of building roads and bridges, they built bike lanes. Now, again, love bikes, but when you don't have enough roads and bridges, we should not be building bike lanes, and especially from the federal government. If your community wants a bike lane, do it. We've taken out the bike lanes, and we're going back to core infrastructure, the projects that Americans ride on, drive on every single day. But we're getting back to common sense policies that make this country actually work, as opposed to the crazy ideas of the leftists that ran the last administration.
1: Transportation Secretary Duffy, thank you so much for explaining what's going on today to everybody. Appreciate you being here and good luck.
0: Thanks, Ben.
2: 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Clay and Buck, it's a whole vibe. From the State House to City Hall, News Radio 610.
1: As we celebrate our nation's 250th birthday this month, this milestone is a reminder of the impact our nation has had on people around the globe as well. Countries like Israel, for instance, founded just 78 years ago.
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0: We believe that for the movement to continue, it can't be me. 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
4: 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Coming up next, our final news roundup and information overload hour.
6: All right, news roundup and information overload hour. Here's our toll-free telephone number. It's 800-941-SEAN. If you want to be a part of this program, if there was one thing that was drawing me back to this microphone more than any other story last week, I'm not a great vacation person. I'm just not. Linda, true or false? I'm not really good at taking vacations. This was scheduled after America 250, after Mount Rushmore, after going to Washington, D.C. You know, this was my July 4th annual vacation, 1 week that I ended up spending more time working than I ever did before. But that's separate and apart. Linda, you want to weigh in on that or not?
7: No, I mean, this is, you know, one of those things that's unfortunate. Every single time you try to take time, you know, the world blows up. And this was no exception to that rule.
6: All right. So it's very interesting and how the Democrats were basically caught selling their soul as it relates to Mr. Nazi tattoo, Graham Plattner, the mocking of the U.S. soldier. He didn't deserve to live, an avowed communist, blaming sexual assault victims, you know, on this website used to facilitate extramarital affairs that targeted minors, he has a controversial history with minors. That's a picture with him in the towel. You know, his personal time and his desire for self-pleasure in porta potties, calling white people, rural Maine people, stupid and racist, the very people he wanted to vote for him. You know, using, you know, racist stereotypes. That was a big problem. Mocking a teenage girl's suicide attempt, calling cops bastards, among many other things. And, you know, on every one of these issues, prominent Democrats all the way across the board were supporting him, starting with Bernie Sanders and starting with Pocahontas and Ro Khanna. And there wasn't one Democrat that ever stood up to any of these issues to say, this guy does not belong in our party. This guy is too radical. He is too extreme, because that's not where the party is anymore. The heart and soul of the Democratic Party has been radicalized, and it is now the party of Sanders and Pocahontas and Graham Plattner and Mamdani and AOC and the Squad. And, you know, even the likes of Hakeem Jeffries was supporting Graham Plattner, and Chuck Schumer's silence was beyond deafening, just like his silence in the race with Mamdani for mayor of New York City. Deafening, because they want to cling to power, and they know if they dare take on the radicalized base of their party, that their perceived power, I mean, their leaders or minority leaders in name only, will be gone, and it will be gone forever. Anyway, this is now who they are. They are a soulless party. Remember, they wouldn't stand for the families of Jocelyn Dungary, Lakin Riley, Rachel Morin when Donald Trump became president. People that lost their children, and they sat on their hands. I said then they lost their heart, their soul, and their conscience. Now you can take it a step downward. Everything they said used to bother them, things about Justice Kavanaugh, for example, things about Clarence Thomas, for example, and there's one example of hypocrisy after another. Roy Moore, we can go all the way back, every controversy that's ever existed, Jim Jordan, etc. Everything they've ever said now comes back to haunt them, because they really don't care. It's sort of like how, you know, they care about crime or they'll only when they can weaponize or politicize an issue of somebody that is murdered, but they'll ignore, you know, the dozens of and dozens of people shot every weekend in Chicago and cities all across the country, blue cities all across the country, because they can't weaponize it. They can't politicize it. They can't blame Trump. Well, now, none of these other issues they say that they had the moral high ground on is gone and gone forever. Here to weigh in, our pollster friends, John McLaughlin, McLaughlin & Associates, Matt Towery, Insider Advantage, host of the Leaderboard, his podcast. Anyway, welcome both of you. Let's first get to my analysis and what the polling is showing. John McLaughlin, we'll start with you this time.
2: Well, the last national poll we released was right before July 4th, and the president had his actual job approval had ticked up a little bit to 50 to 46, and which was an improvement. But the Republicans were still trailing in the generic ballot for Congress, 46 to 43. So there's like a 7-point gap between Trump's policy approval and where the Republicans are for Congress. And one of the things that we noticed was when we asked them, and this was when the ceasefire, which is now abrogated, but had passed from what they read, you know, what they've seen in the news, do you approve or disapprove of the ceasefire deal? Only 51% of Americans did, but only 34% disapproved. Right of center cable viewers, people watch your shows, listen to your radio, et cetera, they supported it 72 to 17, but left of center opposed 54-35 because it was Trump's ceasefire. And now it's going back to like when we did polls in April, when we asked them, did they approve or disapprove of military action to stop Iran from getting nuclear weapons? The majority of Americans did 52-40. And was it warranted and justified? 59% agreed. Should we finish the job? 60 to 30, they agreed. Americans don't like going to war, but they understand what this is about. And when we asked in this recent Most survey, which was released right before July 4th, when we said, do you approve or disapprove of requiring Iran to stop funding international terrorism against Israel and other nations? 75% to 14%, they did. And when we asked them, Iran must agree to never produce nuclear weapons with American and international inspections to verify, 76 to 14, they did. So the vast majority of Americans understand what President Trump's trying to do in Iran, that he's trying to prevent them from getting a nuclear weapon, that he's trying to stop them from increasing terrorism in the region around the world. And, you know, Americans, we may be, you know, slow to anger like the president, but if you're threatening us, you're going to pay a heavy price. And that's what we're seeing going on right now.
6: Matt Towery, let's get your take.
8: Well, there's not one thing that my colleague and friend just said that I disagree with. His polling pretty much tracks what I've seen. I think the following. I think, first of all, as far as the Democrats go, if it's Trump one way or another, whether it's a ceasefire or having to wipe the leaders off the map in Iran, either way, they're not going to like it because it's Donald Trump. We all get that. But I will say that, and I haven't polled this, but my take based on all the polling I've done, you know, I did a lot of polling when these things first broke out, Sean, and I had basically the same sort of numbers that John had. I believe that Trump has a unique moment now that he can truly continue to dismantle Iran. I think it's very clear that they will never negotiate a settlement. You cannot trust what they say. You can negotiate forever, but all they do is stall for time. And now, in a very strategic manner, which I'm sure they're putting together, it's time to open up the strait. It's time to do what we have to do with the remaining leadership. We don't know who all they are. And it's time that we make it so that this country cannot continue to peddle the harm that they peddle around the world and continue to be a threat. And I think most Americans in the end will agree with that. Let me add one other thing. The Democrats have made one issue. Remember, this is their one issue for about a month and a half, 2 months. And that is, oh, the oil prices are too high. And then all of a sudden, we had the MOU and things started getting better and the oil was flowing a little better and the prices were coming down. Well, they weren't talking about oil as much. What happens if Donald Trump and the U.S. take control of the strait and get this oil really flowing?
6: But, you know, from my perspective, you know, there definitely is, seems to be, and I actually believe to be, a group of moderates that probably would want to hand over the dust, give up their nuclear ambition, you know, rebuild the great, once former great Persian Empire. You know, you've got 90, 94 million people there that have been suffering for 47 years. But there is a group of hardliners loyal to the, you know, dead former Supreme Leader Ali Khamenei, who they finally had a funeral for. Yep. You know, to me, this is just a huge opening opportunity that, you know, puts all past historical trends that favor the party out of power in midterm election years. You know, we're now breaking new ground here. I don't think these old models fit. And I think this is the greatest opportunity that them embracing extremism and selling their soul, which is what they've done and what they're doing, gets them to the promised land as assuredly as they normally might.
2: I think you're right, because it's Donald Trump. He's an historic figure in American history. He's not on the ballot this November, but the Democrats are choosing to run against him and make this a referendum on him. And in that case, it's putting them on the wrong side of the Iran war. Are they actually rooting against America? Our brave men and women are sacrificing, you know, to make sure that we win this conflict and Iran never gets nuclear weapons, and they're picking the wrong side. And you're seeing them nominate candidates, the extreme candidates that are coming about, whether it's the three candidates for Congress that Mayor Mondami in New York, who he supported these pro-Hamas terrorists in small Democrat primaries, and they won. And now you're getting Plattner in Maine, but he had to step down, and they won't let it go to a primary. They want to make sure that the party controls some sort of nomination process to replace him. But then you get El Sayed in Michigan. You get Tallarico in Texas. I mean, the Democrat Party is a party of extremists, and the Republicans have a chance to basically.
6: But now it's Colorado, it's Missouri, it's in Washington State. It's now a cancer that is spread all throughout the Democratic Party and now all parts of the country. So the whole country needs to be aware of this as they prepare to vote. I mean, there was an article, editorial today in the New York Post, the DSA versus America. It was actually over the weekend.
2: Yes, and that's why Donald Trump has decided that our party, would have a midterm convention. Because just like we did in Milwaukee, where Donald Trump personally laid out 17 pages of the platform that he stands for, of which also was making sure Iran never had nuclear weapons. But he was able to lay out a platform that the majority of Americans would support him. We'd sweep the battleground states, win the popular vote. And now you're in a midterm election where you have lower turnout. And if we can have a contrast election, so when the Republicans go to Dallas and they say, this is where the Republicans for Congress stand. We're for lower taxes. We're for secure borders. We're for making sure that you have housing is affordable with lower mortgage rates. And we're making it easier for people to get housing. We're trying to lower utility rates, et cetera. The Democrats are for the opposite of those things. They are for higher taxes. They voted for a $4 trillion tax increase. They voted for open borders, sanctuary cities. They're against voter ID. They want to enable fraud in elections. Let's have a contrast election so that our voters can decide in September and October and November, whenever they decide that they can vote by their different states, that they can see that the majority of Americans agree with the Republican Party who supports Donald Trump versus those who oppose Donald Trump and really oppose what the majority of Americans stand for.
6: All right, quick break. Right back. More with our pollsters, John McLaughlin, Matt Towery on the other side. Your calls also coming up, 800-941-SHAWN, as we continue this Monday.
4: Hannity Watch. Keeping an eye on Chuck and Nancy and their minions. 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
6: 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You don't need a background check, you don't need a permit, and it's legal in all 50 states, and they'll ship it right to your door. 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

0: right, we continue. Our pollsters are with us. Matt Towery and John McLaughlin are with us. You know, the impact of a radicalized Democratic Party, now mainstream in the party and dominating in their party, the impact on the midterm elections. What about the extremism factor? Last word, Matt Towery. How does this impact the midterm?
1: Well, I always believe in midterms that people vote off of anger and off of fear. And I hate to say that, but that's always been my experience. Right now, there is an enthusiasm gap. The Democrats have more enthusiasm than the Republicans have. I think you have to take the issue of what's emerging with socialism in the Democratic Party. I think you have to take what's emerging in terms of what they want to do to Donald Trump and put this country through in the next 2 years if they take the House, and how much mayhem that would take place, and then talk about the other issues, such as the fact that they would be easily led to open up the borders again. Take that platform that the Democratic Socialists just put out. It's insane. Pin it on them. Get the anger up among the Republicans, because midterms are not about anything other than turnout. And if you don't get your turnout, you don't win. That's what the Republicans have to focus on.
0: All right. Appreciate both of you, Matt Towery, John McLaughlin. Thank you both. We will have you on regularly as this midterm election year unfolds. 800-941-SHAWN, our number, if you want to be a part of the program. 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That's all coming up. 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That milestone, time to reflect on our enduring relationship. U.S., Israel, greatest ally, standing for liberty and freedom. 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
26: Covers the real truth about the politics of D.C. He's your watchdog on Big Brother every day. 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
0: All right, 25 now till the top of the hour. Our number 800-941-SEAN. If you want to be a part of the program, earlier in the last hour, Henry McMaster, the governor of the great state of South Carolina, kind of surprising, except Donald Trump kind of put out the suggestion earlier before that. In fact, Lindsey Graham's sister, Darlene, will be the interim senator to fill the role of the brother that she loved. I've known Lindsey for years, and when his parents died young, she was very young. And he then put everything aside in his life, and being the good-hearted human being that I knew him to be, he was a close friend. He then took about the job, took on the responsibility of raising his sister, later adopting her. And the number one, you know, as much as he loved politics, as much as he fought for the things he believed in, he fought for his family even more. An incredible interim selection as they move forward with a very quick process that will nominate a replacement for Lindsey Graham, but she will step in his stead. And I would imagine be, as we discussed, voting the way her brother would have voted. And that would be, in most cases, supporting Donald Trump. A lot of nice posts on X by a longtime friend of this program, Newt Gingrich, who reminded us all that Lindsey came in the class of 94. I had the honor of being at Newt Gingrich's MC. I was a local radio host in Atlanta just before I went to Fox in 96. And that night was one of the greatest nights of my life to be able to watch Republicans make history and take back the House of Representatives and control of it, something that had not been done in 40 years. Lindsey was a part of that freshman class and then later, of course, became a senator, former Speaker of the House, longtime friend of mine, personal and otherwise. Newt Gingrich is with us. He was a warrior. He was a firecracker on day one, wasn't he?
1: He was. Chris and I were with him for the 40th anniversary. And turned to me and he said, you know, I may have been a bit much when I first got there. He said, as I get older, I realized you were a lot more often right than I thought you were.
0: That's Lindsey. I mean, there are certain conversations I won't reveal that were personal. And he said, yeah, I think I wish I didn't do that. Yeah, maybe we shouldn't have pursued that as hard as we did.
1: Yeah.
0: But very reflective and introspective.
1: And look at it this way, Sean. In our 250th anniversary, Lindsey is a perfect example. He came out of very difficult childhood circumstances. He showed great responsibility in taking on his 13-year-old sister. He served in the U.S. military, ultimately as a full colonel. At every level, he loved life, he loved America, and in the end, he loved Donald Trump. And I think that was probably his biggest surprise, because if you go back and look at in the 16 campaign, Lindsey said as many mean things.
0: No, he was brutal. I mean, and by the way, the liberal media has been playing it over and over again. I'm like, will you please remind people he said it in 2016 when he was running against the guy? Because it's been just the opposite ever since.
1: Well, and you know, because we both know Lindsey very, very well. He truly, genuinely found Trump to be the kind of person that he loved being with. They golfed together. I'd really be curious how the total number was. But my guess is it's over 100 times. And Lindsey just, he brought the same passion to everything. Either it didn't matter or it was important and he had passion. And that's sort of how he lived his life. And Chris and I reflect on it because, of course, twice when she was nominated for ambassador, he was a key player in getting her through the Senate. In fact, the second time after Trump had gotten elected in 24, Lindsey came up to her and said, look, why don't we skip all this stuff? I'll get him to name you. I'll see if I can't get it butt through by unanimous consent. Let's just get it done by Tuesday. But that was Lindsey. Always on offense, always happy. He fit the Al Smith model of the happy warrior. And he enjoyed life. He enjoyed what he did. And by the way, I think the president coming out earlier today and being in favor of his sister as the interim replacement was exactly right emotionally. And I think Lindsey would be so proud of his sister being sworn in, and she will be so well received by the Senate, both Democrat and Republican, that it's a great American story.
0: The only thing that I worry about, and I've spent a lot of time, I didn't find out. I woke up for some reason at 4:30 in the morning, and I didn't stop talking all day yesterday till about midnight. And I spent a lot of time on the phone with her family, their staff. They're devastated. They lost. In her case, she lost everything in one. The parent part of him, the brother part of him, that she loved and admired. And, you know, I won't reveal more of the private conversations. She loved her brother. They were so close. And she, you know, I'm so glad she did it. She, you know, the only thing, you know what I worry about? I worry about the legacy media and the halls of Congress and elevators, you know, just probably going to want to harass this poor woman who's never dealt with that before. That's what frightens me the most for her.
1: Look, I mean, first of all, for everybody who worries about the American system, here is a senator who's going to come from her own unique background, didn't get paid for by anybody, didn't raise $1 billion. She's here because she's the legacy of her brother, and she is, in the end, going to be her own senator. Now, I assume she's going to be very close to Trump because she knows how close Lindsey was. But at the same time, if you want an example of why America, unlike Europe and elsewhere, is open to talent, just think of her as an example that you can come from anywhere and have a chance to walk in the U.S. Senate and be called senator. And guess what? Your vote counts.
0: Let me ask you this part, because it frustrates me, and that is the false portrayal of Lindsey as somebody that loved war. No, Lindsey hated evil. And yes, he supported the president in his first term when he defeated the ISIS caliphate. Similarly, he supported the president taking out Soleimani, the number one terrorist in the world, and Baghdadi and associates, and even dropping the mother of all bombs on Afghanistan. I have a hard time, you know, understanding those that have taken the Trump doctrine even from the first term and look at all those instances and somehow conflating isolationism into the Trump doctrine, which it never existed. People never heard the other side of the conversation or the other vision of Lindsey, and the president has shared that vision. And that is, on the other side, all of these countries, you know, since time immemorial, that have been in conflict with Israel, you know, and if you want to look at more modern history, starting from the 1948 UN partition plan forward, the hostility by every neighbor of Israel and their need to fight for their very survival, and having the moral clarity to know who's right and who's wrong, and that to get to that peaceful point, you have to identify evil in the process, is wholly consistent with the Trump doctrine, both in the first term and where he stands today. And I have a hard time understanding how some have turned that into isolationism.
1: Well, you know, Lindsey's a good example that if you study the lessons of history, and I think Lindsey had the same experience that Winston Churchill had. Back in 1931, they translated Mein Kampf. Churchill read the English language version in 31, may have been the only elected official in Britain to have read it. But he looked up and he suddenly realized, this guy is serious and he's real. Something happened with Lindsey that's very similar. Now, remember, Lindsey had a very long career in the military. He retired as a full colonel. He was in a number of battlefield areas where he would serve in potentially considerable danger, won the Bronze Star ultimately. And I think that Lindsey came to a conclusion, probably driven as much as anything by 9/11 and what happened to the World Trade Center, that these are our mortal enemies. This is not a problem of translation or communication. When the Iranian religious dictatorship, as it did this last week, chants death to America, they actually probably mean death to America.
0: And is it actual, or they do mean it? And their actions, embody that.
1: Oh, that's right. And I think Lindsey was close to Trump in part because the two of them had concluded that this is a mortal threat to the survival of the United States. And therefore, they have a duty to act before you have that kind of a total catastrophic disaster. And that's why Lindsey was so militant. He also understood, I candidly think, even better than Trump does, he understood that Putin is, in fact, someone you have to stop. You can't appease. You can't negotiate. in the end, Putin has to decide that he simply can't get away with what he wants to do. And it's certain symbolic reality that Lindsay died after his 10th trip to Kyiv. That's how deeply committed he was.
0: Well, I mean, his travel was extraordinary. I mean, to make that trip, you got to fly to Poland. Then you got to spend 10, 12 hours.

0: It's a speaker. We always love having you. We appreciate it. My favorite call is when Joe Lieberman was running as an independent, and he said, please stop saying nice things about me. They're killing me with every word you use. That's nice. I said, well, if you want me to start trashing you, I'll be glad to tomorrow morning. Anyway, Speaker Gingrich, always a pleasure. 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
0: You know, born on America's darkest day, 9/11/01, the Tunnel to Towers Foundation, they have been helping American heroes ever since. Heroes like U.S. Army Sergeant Mario Nelson. He served in the National Guard and then volunteered at Ground Zero after the 9/11 attacks. Later, Mario enlisted full-time in the Army, was deployed to Iraq. And then Mario sadly made the ultimate sacrifice. He was killed by a rocket-propelled grenade. Sadly, Mario left behind his wife, Mecca, their daughter, Mia. And after his death, Mecca began helping others heal from grief and trauma. And the Tunnel to Towers Foundation recognized the sacrifice of this family and were able, because of your generosity, to provide Mecca and Mia with a mortgage-free home. 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The letter T, the number 2,
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0: that for the movement to continue, it can't be me. And for that reason, we are suspending campaign operations.
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6: 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Toll free, it's 800-941-SEAN. You want to be a part of the program. Earlier today, now we have a new interim senator in the great state of South Carolina, Lindsey Graham's sister, who I've gotten to know and know well. Unbelievable story. Their parents die. Lindsey and Darlene's parents die. Darlene is 13 years old, and Lindsey now he takes on the responsibility of raising his younger sister, as she referred to him as a brother, a mother, a father, all the above. And they were extraordinarily close. She is beyond lovely as a human being. Had the strength she showed yesterday was unbelievable to me. Let me play a little bit of this, her remembering her brother.
7: I know Lindsey was loved and respected by many, and I greatly appreciate the memories and even the funny stories that have been shared. These shared experiences, along with our faith, have gotten us through these past two very difficult days. My brother was the most amazing person, outstanding leader, and just a genuinely good man. He was kind and considerate and loved by his family dearly. As I think everyone would agree, Lindsey worked harder than anyone. He worked nonstop to make our state, country, and world better.
6: And, you know, before I did last night's TV show, I spoke to her. I said, I don't want to do anything that you would not like. And just to be, you know, respectful towards her and her family. But the Lindsey I knew was, you know, I know everyone's played the Kavanaugh cut, which I think was one of his finest moments in the U.S. Senate, saving the nomination single-handedly of Justice Kavanaugh and just doing the right thing because Democrats, and he said, say hi to Sotomayor, say hi to, you know, Elena Kagan, because I voted for them because I believe a president has the right to choose the justice of their choice. So he had a lot of credibility in what he was doing and saying in that moment. But then there was Lindsey, like on the TV show, and I played this last night before I interviewed Tim Scott. You know, this was Lindsey on Hannity saying BS, Adam Bullshit, more times than we could even put together in a montage. But listen.
8: Then they want to reward those people that broke laws with your hard-earned tax dollars and benefits, right? Health, education, et cetera.
9: Total. I don't, stop right, now, it. We had the Abraham Accords where people were recognizing Israel, and dumb Biden comes along and tears it all up. Alvin Bragg, Letitia James, $500 million verdict against the Trump family. This bull needs to come to end.
8: I'm not going to put up with this crap anymore. I'm going to sue. I'm going to sue the hell out
9: How
8: of
9: much?
8: These people.
9: We're not going to stop till the New York Times and the Washington Post, who haven't done a damn thing to get to the bottom of any of this, who want to pull the prize for spreading bull.
6: We invite and always welcome back to the program Mark Penn, chairman, CEO of and chairman of the Harris Poll and former advisor to Bill and Hillary Clinton. He sees what we see, and that is a party that has become radicalized. But you knew Lindsey. The two of you had a lot in common as much as you got along with everybody that was willing to get along. And that's why I respect you so much and respected him so much.
10: No, I think he played a tremendous role. And interestingly, I remember back in the days when Hillary Clinton was a senator, he would praise Lindsey Graham for his ease of work, and she would bash Senator Schumer for saying that he's impossible to work with.
6: Well, there's a lot of truth to both of those things. We have been going over in great detail, and I'm making the argument, and you're a Democrat, you're a Clinton Democrat, and you and I had many arguments on TV, radio over the years, and then, but we've gotten to a point where we're in a lot of agreement now, and that is the radicalization of the party. Look at Mamdani, and look, you know, incumbents that he went directly after, and the radical, you know, DSA candidates that think like him. One, you have AOC in the squad. You have this idiot Tallarico and this another idiot El Sayed in Michigan running for office. And then you have, of course, Graham Plattner. What is so unbelievable about the Plattner situation is all the things that Democrats say they stood against. You know, they love to call Trump a Nazi and a fascist and Gestapo, but the guy had a Nazi tattoo for 2 decades. You know, mocking a U.S. soldier. He doesn't deserve to live. He was a self-proclaimed communist. Mark Penn, you are not a communist. Hakeem praised him, you know, when he won the nomination. Tell me, where's the soul of this party now?
10: Son, you had me at Nazi tattoo, okay?
6: it's pretty unfathomable.
10: Right? I mean, should have been enough. Look, we all know what was going on here. Somehow they got this idea that you take completely unqualified people who have never done anything in their lives, spouse socialist propaganda, and somehow those are going to be the candidates that defeat someone who, by the way, you know, Senator Collins, of all the different senators to try to attack, you know, in this fashion, has always shown that she represents Maine, has always been willing to look at both sides, vote against her own party. She's a model of what you would think a senator from a state like Maine would be. And then to try to prop up a candidate who was obviously unqualified. And then, look, we went through a year where everybody said that Biden was competent and qualified, but he obviously wasn't. So it's almost, you ever remember that thing from Star Wars where they say, like, these are not the droids you're looking for? I mean, this is the game that they played, and they played almost reasonably successfully in a number of instances for a long time here. And it really was shameful in this case. He was unqualified from day one, and anybody could have seen it. There is no excuse for believing.
6: Why the deafening silence, but with the exception of one guy, John Fetterman, nobody else that I know of in the Democratic Party, especially the Democratic so-called hierarchy, you know, leaders in name only like Chuck Schumer, Hakeem Jeffries. Why is their silence so deafening? They've got to know this is nuts. Because over the years, I can play that they had very different positions than all of these lunatics that are now running in their party.
10: Well, again, Sean, you know the answer to this question. You know that the left has basically terrorized almost all the moderates, and that they all like be quiet. They all hoping, oh, I'm going to get their vote for this speaker or to be speaker or to be in this position or what have you, which is not going to happen either. And they're going to primary me and they're going to throw me out. And so just there are very few, you know, profiles in courage. But those profiles in courage, I think people are beginning to realize that the entire party is being taken over by not just center left, but an extreme left wing faction that has an unbelievable set of beliefs that start with junking the Constitution.
6: How do you look at somebody like James Tallarico, six-gender Tallarico? Do you know, by the way, do you know what the other four are? Because I can't find anybody that can identify that for me. But if you know what they are, I'll just shut up and listen. I just want to learn, Mark. I didn't know we had six genders. Do you know what they are?
10: Well, I think that I will.
6: The answer is no. I'm not going to put you on the spot. That's just not fair. You know, God is non-binary. And I mean, by the way, that you know, he advocated for trans men to have access to abortion. Do I need to go back to school and take more biology classes? If I do, tell me and I'll be glad to do it.
10: Well, look, there's going to be another one of these super expensive, multi-$100 million Texas races. And I don't think it's going to come out any differently than the others have come out.
6: And by that, you're talking about the Beto I used to call him Bozo O'Rourke. And by the way, if the first race he ran, he didn't get exposed as radical as he is. That happened later. He did run a tough race against Ted Cruz. And I remember going down to Texas. I remember being on the campaign trail with Ted Cruz. And trust me, they were worried. They were concerned because he was resonating, but he was able to hide it the first time. Then it all started kind of bubbling to the surface how radical he was.
10: Well, yes, and I think what an empty suit he was sort of came out more and more. But you're right. But it's, I just think if you're going to have like a replay of something between Beto 1 and 2, huge expenditure, the state is close, a lot of partisanship on each side, and I expect it will come out as it did before, and everyone will have wasted about $250 million to get the same result.
6: Let's go to Michigan, El Sayed. Number one, he's campaigning with this guy, Hassan Piker, who said America deserved 9/11. That would not be somebody you would ever want to be friends with. More recently, commenting about, I think it was about the death of Lindsey Graham. I don't quite remember. But, you know, you have clips of El Sayed, you know, talking about defunding the police. Not funding them at all. Defunding the police. Attacking ICE, et cetera, et cetera. How does he do in the state of Michigan? I think I know Michigan pretty well. I love the people of Michigan. You know, a lot of hardworking, blue collar people. Are they gonna be drawn into that?
10: Well, look, I think this is a critical test for the Democratic Party, right? Let's see what's going to happen out of this primary. El Sayed is leading in the polls. I think everyone now, with what's happened in Maine, has been alerted that he is the, you know, an equally extreme, radical, you know, kind of candidate who is very unlikely to win. And whether or not he's going to win the primary is an important choice. I mean, if he wins that primary, that is going to show the DSA has real power with Democrats, even in Midwestern states. I don't think that extends to the general election. I think that's going to be, you know, a real problem. But I don't think his victory is completely assured, because I do think that a lot of the party is waking up to this extremism, and they could stop it here in Michigan. I think this will be a very important primary.
6: If he does win, how does he do in a general election against, you know, somebody very conventional like Mike Rogers?
10: Well, look, if he does win, and look, let's remember the voters, they're really only voting on one issue. The economy. You're in this, and I guess there was relatively good news today in the economy, because there's only, people are upset about inflation. They hadn't really dealt with it in 25 years. They don't seem to be voting on the candidates as much as they're concern about this. I think, again, this will be a big money race. I definitely think that it will, whatever Texas comes out, this will be another, I think, 2 points. I think he's a far weaker candidate with more extreme views. And again, it will be an opportunity for the Republicans to show that that's not a path to victory for the Democratic Party. And certainly, I hope he doesn't make it through the primary. I mean, again, I think it will be a good statement if he does not make it through the primary. If he makes it through the primary, you know, I don't think he's going to make it through the general, but it's going to be another big money race.
6: All right, quick break. We'll come back more with Mark Penn. He is, of course, chairman of the Harris Poll, former advisor to Bill and Hillary Clinton, but a moderate Democrat. More on the other side. Your call's coming up as well. 800-941-SEAN as we continue.
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0: Mark Penn is with us, and he, of course, the chairman of the Harris Poll, former advisor to Bill and Hillary Clinton and pollster for them. So if this is now the new Democratic Party, the party of Plattner and the party of El Sayed and the party of Tallarico and Mamdani and Grandpa Bernie and Pocahontas and AOC and the squad and every other, quote, Democrat, but for John Fetterman, won't speak out against it. Where does that leave somebody like Mark Penn?
1: Well,
0: I'm not being a jerk asking the question, I promise.
1: No, it's a fair question, you know, and I think Elon Musk put out that very nice, you know, cartoon a while ago where, look, you know, I was there with President Clinton. We did welfare reform. We did the crime bill. We did balanced budget. We did all of these things to put the country, you know, with the Republicans in a bipartisan effort with Newt Gingrich, they put the country on an incredible, incredibly successful.
0: We balanced the budget nearly 5 years in a row, and that was Newt and Bill Clinton.
1: Yep. I mean, exactly. And those incredible positions, none of which would pass today's Democratic Party. So there are a lot of people who could not go back to this party. And you've seen this before, 72, 84. It goes
0: not like this. Not with Nazi tattoos, no.
1: Yeah, you are right. This is far.
0: This is a whole new level of crazy. And by the way, I'm not saying that there aren't people, you know, on the right that are nuts, too. Mark Penn, appreciate it. Thank you, sir.
1: Thank you, Sean.
0: All right. As America now celebrates its 250th anniversary, this milestone is also a time to reflect on this incredible, enduring friendship relationship with the U.S., Israel, really our greatest ally, most reliable for sure. You know, Reagan once said, you know, Israel must be forever be our ally and survive. John Kennedy said Israel was created in order to, it was not created in order to disappear. Israel will endure. It will flourish. And all these words capturing the spirit of a young democracy determined to survive. They have a special website set up. It's flagpinifcj.org. That's flagpinifcj.org today.
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0: Hey, you've been hearing me talk a lot about Sig Sauer and the P365. 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
0: All right, 25 till the top of the hour. Toll free, our number is 800-941-SEAN if you want to be a part of the program. To our busy telephones we go. New Mexico, Thomas, Sean Hannity Show. What's up, Thomas? How are you?
22: Hey, thanks for taking my call, Sean. You know, I've been listening to you guys, and you guys are concerned about socialism and the takeover of the Democratic Party. I'm a young socialist, 26 years old, out of the University of New Mexico. I thought you might just appreciate this moment to, you know, maybe question a DSA member, some of our goals, figure out what the hell's going on here.
0: Well, I've studied you extensively. I'm not sure why I would need to do that. you know, define socialism in your words. Define, what does it mean to you?
22: I'm so grateful you asked that question, because if we can do one thing for your viewers here, it's get this straight. Socialism comes out of the...
0: We're on radio. These would be my listeners, but it's okay. I know. We know what you mean.
22: Oh, yeah. Yeah, thank you. Well, you know, socialism comes out of the French Revolution in the 1790s and kind of finalizes in the 1890s there. But 1790s, 1820s there. And then we don't get communism until the 1840s. These are two very different philosophies. Socialism is very broad. It exists everywhere. Some people even say here in America.
0: Well, socialism, its technical definition, advocates for collective or government ownership and control of the means of production. It has taken on many forms, many manifestations, public collective ownership, as i.e. Mamdani and wanting to confiscate private property, central planning and a lot of heavy regulation. This idea, this notion of equality of outcome, which is the antithesis in my mind of freedom. The class battle, you know, it's, you know, the demonization of the wealthy, the belief that you can take from one group of people, empower government to take it and give it to another group of people and empower yourself in the process of doing it. I don't care if it's, you know, it's historical context. It does matter versus capitalism. But, you know, tell me why you think this would work. Where is it? Where is the ideal example of your democratic socialist ideas that work in your view?
22: Well, I would say, even looking policy to policy, my favorite thing to go to is universal health care. The entire developed world has some form of universal health care. If I go to Denmark or France or Sweden or Spain or the UK or Singapore, Australia.
0: Or Canada. Canada is a great example, right? They have single payer plan.
22: Yeah, you know, all of these countries have universal health care. That's a
0: Well, let me ask you, why do people in Canada that have that coverage have to wait 6 months to a year and sometimes longer to get service? Why do so many Canadians leave their country, come to the U.S. and pay out of their own pocket for treatment, for things like heart disease, cancer, et cetera? Why do they come here?
22: Yeah, I think the reason Canadians find themselves leaving Canada when they're looking for some of those specialized doctors and machines is because in the U.S., we have a system that favors people who can pay for their own medicine.
0: No, it's not. That's not the reason. It's because they're going to be treated faster, treated better, and it's worth every penny because time matters when it comes to health. What were the promises of Obamacare, if you want to talk about health care? What would Obama promise? What, he went around the country for a year pushing Obamacare, Obamacare, Obamacare. What were the main promises he made? Do you remember?
22: Oh, he promised that you could keep your doctor and that your price...
0: Keep your doctor. Hold on, let's go through it. Keep your doctor. Keep your plan, right?
22: Absolutely. No, that's... No, you're...
0: And he promised the average American would save $2,500 per family per year on average, correct?
22: You're correct on that, but what you're also going to leave out is that thousands of Americans found health insurance, because before that...
0: Okay, now we actually have the results are in. Do you know what the results are?
22: The results are that 40,000 Americans in 2009 from a Harvard medical study found that they died every year because they just didn't have...
0: No, the results of the promises made about socialized medicine in this country was called Obamacare. Keep your doctor. Why did millions of Americans lose their doctors?
22: Much credit.
0: Why did millions of Americans lose their plans? Why is the average American paying about, on average, 300%+ more? Why is there 40%+ of the country that only has one Obamacare exchange option? Take it or leave it. Why is that? Does that sound like success to you?
22: Actually, I would say so. I wish I had that. Right now, I have no health insurance. I do qualify for Medicaid. I'm actually waiting.
0: But you're not answering my question. The results are in. You brought up the need for socialized medicine, health care. I brought up Obamacare. I said, what were the promises? Now the results are in. Every promise that he made and Democrats made was broken. It failed. Let me ask you another question. How do you feel our educational system is doing, government-run schools are doing in terms of educating our kids? How would you grade the school system in America? That's socialized, government-run, right?
22: Well, you know, I think we definitely, it's impressive that we spend more money on our schools than socialist countries, but have worse test scores. So we're clearly doing something wrong at every turn.
0: Slow down. You said something deep and profound. We actually spend more per capita, per student, than any industrialized country. And we come in regularly around 38, 39, 40, 41, 42 in terms of results. Now, would you say that is a successful government-run schools? Are they succeeding or failing based on that one number alone?
22: I would say globally, other government-run schools are doing much better than U.S. government-run schools.
0: So we're failing in terms of government-run schools. Now, let me ask you, didn't they promise us that our Social Security money would be put away in a lockbox? Did they make that promise?
22: You know, our politicians seem to love...
0: The answer to the question is yes, they did.
22: Oh, they promised us.
0: They said they put that money away, they wouldn't touch it. Did they keep that promise?
22: We spend from it constantly. We spend for it on wars.
0: No, we raided the lockbox and it's now headed towards insolvency. And the same goes for Medicare and Medicaid in states. Are you aware they're headed for insolvency because it got raided by greedy politicians?
22: Well, none of that's socialism, unfortunately. That's actually just...
0: No, actually, all of it is socialism in a way, because I'm telling you, there's a place like Galveston, Texas, that opted out of the Social Security system years ago, and they invested in the market, and the people there are making infinitely more money when they retire than people that stayed in the government-run system.
22: That might be...
0: See, the problem is this. I know I'm pressing you here. Because in theory, I get what you're saying, but this is what you want to do. You want to empower people like Mamdani, elected officials, to have the right to take from one group of people, achievers, that took the opportunity of freedom and created goods and services that people, you can't force them to buy. I can't force people to listen to this radio show. And you're going to force them to take their money and empower your government. And they're going to make all these lofty promises. Here's the problem with socialism, Marxism, communism, redistributionism, statism. And I'll give you the final results everywhere it's been tried. Is you have unfulfilled promises every time, just like the ones I mentioned here. In other words, they make promises they can't keep. The New Green Deal, none of those promises would be kept. On top of that, you have a over time, so they fail and you have disappointment and you have more poverty than when you started. Then when it's all said and done, you've empowered these politicians to take care of every aspect of your life rather than you being responsible in your life and taking control of your own life and taking advantage of something called freedom, which is a great gift. And in the natural state, I believe, and our framers and founders believed of mankind, and that is that we're endowed by a creator and with natural rights. And then the last part of it is, then you get to calculate how much freedom you gave up in the name of false security and broken promises. That's the net result, no matter where you look at what it's been tried at, whatever version has been tried. And in spite of that history, you brag that you're a young socialist. You brag you're part of the DSA. You wanted to come on this program and lecture me how great your value system is. I just happen to have studied your system up, down, and sideways because it always props up its head in some manifestation. So tell me, based on what I'm telling you, you tell me why you still remain, you know, cling to a system that has failed over and over again. Why do you want to cling to failure?
22: No, that's a good question, Sean. Thank you. Thank you for it. Well, what I would say is, at the end of the day, you might be right on a lot of your criticisms. We'll have to see how Mamdani does.
0: No, I'm right on all of them.
22: Sure, you might.
0: And I think you're probably a little surprised how much I know about everything that we've tried in this country that you would define as socialist.
22: You asked me why.
0: By the way, where are the free buses that Mamdani advocated for?
22: My city of Albuquerque. They call our city asking for advice how to set up free buses like I have here in Albuquerque. I live on Central. I use it every day.
0: And where are they in New York City that he can't afford them?
22: Well,
0: why did New York City lose $11 billion in wealth in the last year?
22: Good question, Sean.
0: Why are people fleeing high tax states like New York, New Jersey, Illinois, and California? Why are they leaving?
22: The same reason teenagers are fleeing Texas and Alabama for abortions in my state. People go where they feel like...
0: No, they're fleeing because, focus on the topic, They're fleeing because they have had it with burdensome regulation, high taxation for states that believe in freedom. Let me ask you this question. Thomas, how old are you?
22: I'm 26 years old.
0: You're 26 years old. Do you believe, as I do, that God created every man, woman, and child on this earth? Do you believe that?
22: No, I'm an atheist. Thank you for asking, though.
0: You're an atheist. You know what an atheist, if you're an atheist, you have to believe, you know, science now shows us universes within universes within universes, right?
22: Well, you know, there might be an
0: order. No, you did. That is a fact. You know that, right?
22: That there could be potential, like, multiple universes. I know.
0: So to be an atheist, where did all of the energy for creation come from? Because I would argue you believe that something can come from nothing.
22: I would say we have something, so that's suspicious. But I don't think either you or me have a pretty good.
0: Where did all of that energy come from that built universes within universes? Where did it come from?
22: I think the most scary part.
0: If it didn't come from a god, I believe God the Father. Where did it come from?
22: Otherwise, we don't know, and I don't think you do.
0: So you don't know. So you leave out the possibility that something can come from nothing.
22: No, it's out there. I just don't think.
0: No. Well, where did it come from?
22: We don't know. Neither you or me, Sean. It's a big mystery.
0: But the bottom line is, if you hold out the possibility that it just came out of nowhere, that means you actually hold out the belief that something can be built out of nothing.
22: If that's true, it would be pretty incredible and strange, but that's not unpredictable for our universe. I wouldn't pretend to.

0: not a liberal, you don't have a heart. If you're 40 and we have the same conversation, you don't have a brain. Okay? So that gives you time to grow. And my prayer is that you grow, and it is a prayer. Okay, my friend?
1: Thank you, Sean. I've debated a lot of conservatives, and I think you're pretty fun to talk to. So I hope I get to talk to
0: you. I'm glad you called. Call back. I want you to think about these things and call back, okay?
1: All right, sounds good. Have a good rest of your day, Sean, all right?
0: All right, you too. God bless you.
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0: We believe that for the movement to continue, it can't be me. 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
6: All right, thanks, Scott Shannon. 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Toll free, it's 800-941-SEAN. You want to be a part of the program. So we have yesterday what I thought was pretty interesting. Was it yesterday, Yolanda, or the day before? It might have been the day before. So anyway, Congresswoman Mary Miller confronts Dr. Sam Hawgood, I believe is his name, how you pronounce it, Chancellor of the University of California, San Francisco, I believe is the medical school of all places. And I mean, it's fairly spectacular, the answer you get, especially when it's somebody coming from the medical community. It really is breathtaking. You know, I've said this many times, things I never thought I'd be discussing in the course of my radio career when I started many years ago, many decades ago. Here we are talking about it. You know, you have a Senate candidate, you know, cisgender, God is non-binary, Tallarico, also advocating for the rights of biological trans men to have access to abortion. You know, I jokingly say, well, what are the other four genders? I know what two are. Nobody can explain it. He can't explain it. And, you know, then the idea that, well, I guess I got this whole Our Father thing, you know, that I learned my entire life and career and that's so meaningful to me. But I never thought I'd discuss that. And, you know, it was a simple, really, exchange where Congresswoman Miller is asking the medical leader at UCSF about non-biological women, if there's ever been a case of a non-biological woman ever having a baby. And then she asked the same medical leader, can someone have a uterus but not be a woman? Seems like basic, simple biology to me. And again, unless I need to be re-educated here, I want you to listen to this exchange.
7: Framework for gender and sex concepts in teaching advises against using the term pregnant women. Instead, it says to use pregnant people. Who are pregnant people compared to pregnant women? Just curious.
8: So that is a part of a curriculum to help our students who are facing a wide diversity of patients. Of course, the vast majority of pregnancies are in women, and I have absolutely no problem with using the word pregnant women. I use it myself.
7: Has a non-biological woman ever had a baby?
8: A transgender person can.
7: Has a non-biological woman ever had a baby?
8: I would reiterate,
7: it's ridiculous. Can someone have a uterus but not be a woman? Because it seems like your school is promoting that ridiculous idea.
9: I think, again, as Dr. Hawgood has described, we're treating transgender people, but we're doing that in compliance with state and federal law.
7: And you do teach biology?
9: Yes, we do.
7: Yes, this is curious. So I'm going to ask you again, can someone have a uterus and not be a woman? Just say yes or no. Can they?
9: Again,
7: that's what your medical school is promoting.
6: It's a medical school. This drives me insane because the answers are obvious. I mean, the fact that Congresswoman Miller, who will join us in a second, has to go back again and again and again. You know, well, the vast majority of people that get pregnant are women. That wasn't her question. Can a biological man, she's asking, or non-biological woman ever, have they ever had a baby? And if in fact the answer is no, which the answer is no, then why do you say, well, a vast majority are pregnant women? Vast majority. Well, what about the other instances? What are you talking about? And how do you run a medical school this way? Anyway, Congresswoman Mary Miller, Illinois, joins us. I don't know whether to laugh or cry, to be honest, Congresswoman. You did a great job. Thank you. It was very edifying in a lot of ways, but then frustrating on another level.
2: Yes, well, we're continuing our investigation into the left's lunacy and how they have infiltrated our institutions with this woke agenda, including our medical schools. And it is very troubling. I'm calling for medical schools that abandon scientific truth. They should lose their accreditation. And this should concern every American that one of the nation's leading medical schools asserts that a biological man could get pregnant.
6: Well, I mean, on the medical school level, that's one level. I got to wonder how the student body would react to that. But the situation gets more acute and worse to me when we, you know, start talking about, you know, kids in grade school, kids in high school. To me, it then, you know, crosses a line into indoctrination. I'll give you a case in point, and I affectionately refer to him, please forgive me, as Tampon Tim, meaning Tim Walz, because, you know, he put feminine hygiene products inside of boys' bathrooms in grammar school. And remember, his running mate, Kamala Harris, wanted taxpayer-funded sex change operations for illegal immigrants and convicts. And, you know, to me, all of this is insane. So it gains more importance the younger we go. And the indoctrination side of this is even more frustrating, because I imagine if you're in grade school, high school, you begin to think you can't even tell the simple truth about science.
2: I think we have two problems. One is we've kicked God to the curb, and God created us male and female. He's defined marriage. He's defined good and evil. And now we want to redefine all this. We want to put ourselves in the place of God. So that is number one, causing the confusion. The second thing is we needed to redefine what love is. We are so squishy. It is ridiculous. I always told my children, love gives someone what they need and not necessarily what they want. And the first thing that people need is the truth. And whatever fantasy someone has, it's the responsibility of the person that doesn't have a mental illness or whatever to tell them the truth. And you are either XX or XY. And I, as a woman and a mother, this is an affront to me. I believe they're deliberately erasing distinctions between biological sexes and erasing motherhood, which is a gift unique to women.
6: Well, I totally agree with you. Although there are times when people have an extra chromosome. You are aware of that part biologically. That's just a fact.
2: Yes.
6: But people are either born biologically male, meaning male body parts, or female. And there are cases that I've read about, and again, correct me if I'm wrong, where people are born with both. But it is an anomaly. It is rare, but it does happen.
2: And their anomaly does not change the healthy person XX or XY. And also, they still have... It's a rare anomaly. I know people want to say it's not, but what we have in our country is clearly social contagion, and it's based on the fact that we want to be God, we want to define the terms, and we won't tell the truth to people and to our children. And these deans and chancellors, we can either, they're either one of two things, educated idiots or they're liars. And I think they're liars. They were stumbling because they knew the truth and they were trying to figure out a way to get around what they're doing at their medical schools.
6: So it then goes a little bit deeper and a little bit further, and it's even impacting and will impact, for example, the Senate race in the great state of Texas. I mean, you know, I called Tallarico, the Democratic Senate candidate, six genders, because he actually made the case that there aren't two genders, but there are six. Nobody's ever been able to give an answer what the other four are. If perhaps, Congresswoman, you know what he's referring to, please enlighten us, because I don't know. I'm pleading ignorance, and I mean it. Number one. And number two, this is the same guy that has been championing the rights of biological men to have access to abortion. Now, can you explain why any biological male, born biological male, would ever need access to an abortion?
2: I mean, it's ridiculous. It's insanity. And I want to tell people, quit playing along with it. Lovingly speak the truth. And under Joe Biden, the whole time, they were demanding that we denied reality. And they kept saying LGBTQIA2S+. Every bill we passed had sexual orientation, gender identity attached to it. They are insane. And we need to start saying it. And that these...
6: By the way, do you know what the A and the I stands for? Because I honestly don't know. I looked it up once, but I don't recall.
2: There's actually a longer list. I don't know. But
6: oh, it got longer since I last looked. Oh, okay. You know, why don't we just put the whole alphabet in, A, B, C, D, E, F, G? I mean, why don't we just go through the alphabet? That'll cover everybody.
2: It's confusion because we have kicked God to the curb. Our country needs to repent and turn back to God and acknowledge that he is creator, he is Lord, he is boss, and that we mess things up, and we should not be sitting in the place as little G-O-D-S's. And we have confusion over it.
6: All right, quick break. Right back. We'll continue more with Congresswoman Mary Miller, who is with us from Illinois. 800-941-SHAWN, our number. We'll get to your calls on the other side. That's straight ahead as we continue this Thursday.
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0: All right, our final moments. Mary Miller, Congresswoman from Illinois. I can't believe we're even discussing it. Confronting the head of this medical school. Wouldn't answer the question about whether or not men can have children, or biological men, or a non-biological woman has ever had a baby. Well, the vast majority are pregnant women. Vast majority, or 100% of people. Couldn't answer it. Anyway, we continue now with Mary Miller. Congresswoman joins us from Illinois. You know, this is the party that lectured us about follow the science, follow the science. Well, the science never told us that young people were at risk from dying of COVID. Those examples were fairly non-existent. You know, if you dared to advocate for alternative treatment of COVID, monoclonal antibodies, or, for example, hydroxychloroquine. Well, there's been numerous studies post-COVID that has shown that taken early, hydroxychloroquine would mitigate symptoms for people that tested positive for COVID. Nobody wanted to hear it then, and, you know, I said it. I'll give you another example. The whole premise of the shot that they were forcing on the American people, and a lot of it was misinformation. We now know that Dr. Fauci was not being honest with the American people when he was talking about wet markets. But all of this, you know, led to enormous criticism. And I can tell you, directed at people like me, because I refuse to tell anyone in my audience what they should and should not do to their body. I know I'm not a medical doctor. I know nothing about their medical history, pre-existing conditions, comorbidities. It's not my place. But yet I was excoriated for a long time for saying you're going to have to work that out with your own doctor based on your unique medical history, your age, all of those other factors. And I can't decide for you.
1: Well, I agree. It's a travesty about what happened. And they tried to force us to deny reality. It was an experimental vaccine. It should have been available for anybody that wanted it, that was in a high-risk group. They forced it on people that weren't even in a high-risk group. Whenever have we forced young people to incur risk for the sake of older people? I just think it was Fauci should go to prison for the rest of his life.
0: Well, it was disgraceful. Now, by the way, the person that created the technology that allowed for the mRNA vaccines, a guy by the name of Dr. Robert Malone, even he said that it was experimental. It's not been perfected. And he said that the only people that should even be considered for it are older people with pre-existing conditions and comorbidities, but that are over 65. That's it. Not children. And yet it became mainstream. And, you know, in my free state of Florida, God forbid, you took a different position. You were excoriated for that.
1: Well, they were forcing people that had the virus and had natural immunity. As soon as they got over it, some of them were forced, in order to keep their jobs, to go get the vaccine, the experimental vaccine. They weren't even in the risk group. And they had natural immunity. When have we ever done that? Never.
0: Yeah. Well, I applaud you for taking a very brave stand and really exposing this guy for being a nut job. I don't think if I had a child that wanted to go to medical school, I would be letting them consider that school. Congresswoman, we really appreciate it. Great job. Thank you for being with us.
1: You're welcome. Take care.
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0: You know, born on America's darkest day, 9/11/01, the Tunnel to Towers Foundation, they have been helping American heroes ever since. Heroes like U.S. Army Sergeant Mario Nelson. 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Later, Mario enlisted full-time in the Army, was deployed to Iraq. And then Mario sadly made the ultimate sacrifice. He was killed by a rocket-propelled grenade. Sadly, Mario left behind his wife, Mecca, their daughter, Mia. 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And the Tunnel to Towers Foundation recognized the sacrifice of this family and were able, because of your generosity, to provide Mecca and Mia with a mortgage-free home. 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
0: Dan Bongino, who's going to join us in a second, has become a very dear, close, personal friend. He has been for a long time. And I'm honored that this man is my friend. This guy is a lover of the cause of liberty and freedom. He believes in law and order and safety and security. And he's just a warrior. There are not a lot of podcasts that are must watch for me. Dan is at the top of the list. Patrick Beth David's up there. Benny Johnson's up there. I don't have a lot of time to watch other shows, but I always want to hear what Dan has to say. It was very reassuring. Dan was on my podcast, one of the highest rated podcasts we ever had by far. And I asked him about President Trump and the decision. This is after Midnight Hammer on Epic Fury. And, you know, we had had Steve Witkoff on this program. He talked about the 60% enriched uranium, commonly referred to as nuclear dust, that could be turned into weapons grade 90%. Enriched uranium in less than 12 days and the clear and present danger that represented. Dan is the only one now that was in a position to see this information himself and has been willing to talk about it. And everybody needs to hear it because it frustrates the hell out of me that so many people, you know, even the new woke conservative right, if you will, the isolationists that have no idea what the Trump doctrine is, are out there just repeating lie after lie about Epic Fury and Midnight Hammer. And it pisses me off. And I know it pisses Dan off because I've watched his podcast. My friend, love your podcast. Everybody's got to watch it. Go to rumble.com. How are you doing?
26: I'm doing great. I'm humbled by that's just so nice of you to say. I mean, you're by far the hardest working guy in the business who's got the most longevity, and I mean a podcast, radio show, TV. I mean, I did that for about 3 years and was dying, and now you've been doing it for decades. So I really appreciate that, and I'm really glad we got to discuss that. We had a blast on the show. I remember on the show, we looked up and we're like, did 2 hours just go by? We were supposed to talk for about...
0: I think it ended up being closer to three by the time we stopped talking.
26: I know. It was like, gosh, that just went by like that. I had a blast, but I was glad you brought that question up. And hearing you talk about that, you know, I'm not one of these guys who says, hey, listen, I saw the intel. You're all morons. You're not. A lot of people, you can read the Wall Street Journal, geopolitical online and hard copy magazines and get a pretty decent knowledge of what's going on. The thing with the Iranian threat is you don't have to read too much, Sean. You just have to ask them, like, you know, how do you feel about America? And they put up like the number one foamy finger, death to America, number one. Like, they tell you it's not hidden. It's not some cryptic message. You don't need invisible ink. I mean, they tell you. And then when you see it buttressed and backed up by clandestinely gathered signals, intelligence, interceptions, and human intelligence, and you're on the other side of it, you know, you're stunned that there are still people out there arguing that this not only is a threat, there are a lot of threats. There are a lot of countries on Earth that would threaten the United States. That's not the point. The point is the threat plus the capacity and the will was all there. There's zero doubt, zero in my mind. I'm not even 0.1, zero doubt President Trump made the right call.
0: But is it the answer I got, not just from you, but from everybody that would have the access that you had, and that and the sentence that kept coming back to me is that the president had no choice. Is that a fair assessment? Because there are a lot of people lying about this. A lot of people that don't even know what the Trump doctrine is.
26: Yes, that is accurate. He had no choice. Because here's the issue. There's an assumption built in with a lot of folks who just have this inclination to defend the Iranian leadership. You're not necessarily the Iranian people. They're a different body. But there's an assumption built in that there was going to be some warning. So, like, I see this question from a lot of hack Democrats on the other side who just, you know, anything Trump does, they say the opposite. They'll cheer for, you know, they'll cheer for the opposite of the Trump team, no matter what it is. So the thing was, you hear them say, like, well, was the threat immediate? And there's a presumption there that there were going to be red line warning signs if we allowed this to continue. And like the Iranians were just going to advertise, like, hey, you guys have 90 days before we set off a dirty bomb in Times Square, as if that was going to happen. We've seen intelligence failures throughout, you know, modern American history, and President Trump was not going to be one of them. We saw it with the Al-Qaeda threat. You know, we saw warning signs in the Black Hawk Down incident as far back as then about Al-Qaeda. And what did we do? They weren't necessarily ignored, but there was like the kind of, I hate cliches, but, you know, kick the can down the road. We'll let the next president deal with it. This president understood that there's not going to be two planes flying into the World Trade Center and us all looking around and go, what signs did we miss? He's like, I see the signs. The red lines are already there. The lights are flashing. And I'm sorry, but I'm just not out of political expediency going to kick this can down the road and let the next guy handle it because it's easy for my poll numbers. He wasn't going to do it.
0: Let me go back to your infamous tweet that you put out while you were the deputy FBI director. And by the way, there's one thing that needs clarification too. When you went in, we had a private conversation when you were going in as the deputy FBI director to help Cash get up and running and started. By the way, 8 out of 10 of America's, you know, most wanted. Pretty damn impressive, like every other statistic. And it frustrates me that Cash always comes under fire. You came under fire when you were there. But you told me personally, I'm just going in for a year. I'm going to get this started. You sacrificed a lot to do it, but it was never going to be the long-term career for Dan Bongino. But you did it because you've had a calling. And then you find yourself, working on a Saturday, which is not unusual for guys that were working at the FBI and government and trying to clean up the mess you inherited. And then all of a sudden, you find some burn bags. And you find these burn bags in this location, apparently a room that nobody had known about.
26: Right. Yeah. That, you know, I'm glad you allowed me to explain that on your show as well. But, you know, I get that a lot. Like, why did you leave? I said, I didn't leave. That was my term that I had agreed to. I had figured initially when I told the boss, the president, I would take the job, that I had about 100 days to go in there and use my name and cachet to go in there and break stuff and then make it better and build it back better, you know, go in there quickly and change stuff. I told him I'd stay to the end of the year because I knew at the end of the year my name was going to bring headlines and everything we did was basically going to distract from the mission. So I figured I could use my name positively, but after a while, and you saw it happen. Like I went and grappled with the guys at the training center and it was like a story about how my elbow was sore or something. Like it was just, I knew it would be a distraction. So I saw the years being the sweet spot, but yes, I did send that tweet out. It was just one nuclear. I mean, that was all over the place. And as I had explained to you, but I'll tell your audience here if they missed it, I had seen a bunch of classified documents that we had been exposed to for the first time about the extent of the collusion conspiracy. I don't even want to call it a hoax because it wasn't a hoax. Like the collusion thing was a conspiracy to create the story. So I don't even like calling it a hoax because it was real. And in their minds, the whole conspiracy to set President Trump up was real. And I got to tell you, I had said, you know, in that tweet, that went extremely viral, I said, you know, we can't run a republic like this. And I was honestly, candidly, like genuinely anxious about what my country had done in our names, and having two young daughters, I thought, you know, we're all next if this is allowed to proceed. And I'm glad, you know, between the grand conspiracy case and the stuff we opened up and are looking into, that there are good, detailed, solid investigations. And you got Joe DeGeneva and Todd's team over at DOJ working on it. And I told people, just because you don't see things happening, don't mean they aren't happening. And you keep insisting nothing is happening, you're going to look foolish when things happen.
0: Well, I mean, that's the scary thing. But, you know, you said a republic cannot survive. And yeah. I just, you know, because we've been friends for so long, and I knew you, I feel I know you so well, I think we know each other so well. I remember just reading it again, reading it a third time, and then thinking, OMG, to quote a kid, right? Dan would never, ever put this out unless he just saw something so devastating that it was mind-numbing. How much do we now know about the things that you were seeing? Like, I know the president is going to speak on Thursday. My understanding is he's going to talk about the largest voter data breach in the history of this country by a foreign adversary, a top geopolitical foe. And I think of that, and that is only the tip of the iceberg, apparently, of things that they have found, things that I know you were working on when you were there. Or at least I'm suspicious you were. You never told me anything that was inappropriate when you were working there. You just said, Sean, if you knew what I knew, you would not believe it. You said that to me often. And it was hard to get you out of a skiff and on the phone back in the day.
26: Yeah, yeah. The whole floor was a skiff. So people would text me. I'd get back to them 8 hours later. What are you doing? I'm working. You're not allowed to bring our phones in. So, yeah. What bothered me so much, and the reason I wanted that tweet out there, I just wanted this memorialized on the my FBI account. It wasn't on my personal account. It was on my FBI account at the time. Is because it's not that this that's happened that's bad enough. We get it. This whole collusion hoax and conspiracy to take out President Trump. It's that there's still people in the media, left-wing diehards, who are insisting that somehow there was a there. That, no, there was surely one thing. Like, I don't know, President Trump had Russian vodka once around. And there's a... I'm telling you that there's nothing there, and everybody knew it. There is anyone in the media holding on to this nonsense is going to be made a fool of. This entire thing was a just fictionalized, like Hardy Boys novel they made up to take the president out. And when you read it and you see how clearly it was laid out by just about everyone involved, that they had to know this was all fake. There's going to be three things that jump out at you when all this comes out. Because this is an active case, I have to be light on the details. But there's going to be three specific things. And when it all comes out, I hope to come back on your show and be able to talk about these three lines that describe the three words, basically, that describe the whole thing. And I'm telling you, it describes everything. You don't need any more than these three things. There's three lines in the document I saw that lay out everything. How they just fabricated this entire thing and were repeatedly warned off and just said it's more important to take this guy out, you know, than it is to actually do the right thing, but even do the legal thing. That's why I said, like, you can't run a republic like this. You can't. The whole place will collapse if this isn't, if this isn't properly adjudicated.
0: All right, quick break. Right back. More with our friend Dan Bongino on the other side. Your call's coming up as well. 800-941-SEAN as we continue.

0: All right, our final moments with our friend Dan Bongino. Don't miss his podcast, by the way, on Rumble and wherever you get your video podcasts. So your podcast is crushing it. You had this time within government, but I mean, you were a former NYPD officer. You were a former Secret Service officer. Then you were deputy FBI director. I mean, you've taken on all these different roles. You just have this unique perspective that other people never have, never will have. Why are you so happy to be back doing what you love?
1: Well, you know, I tell you, I do miss it a lot. I wish in a perfect world, you know, my name was like Don Bongino instead of Dan Bongino, because I could have continued to do the job without generating, you know, headlines. Because the thing is, Sean, you listen, you know the president better than I do. And the thing about administration is you always have to remember it is never about you. If you're the story, like something's probably wrong. So my name drew a lot of attention. It's not some

0: Glenn Beck Weekend.
1: Glenn Beck is on.
2: Well, hello, America. Welcome to the Glenn Beck Program from Los Angeles, California. Oh, yeah. Welcome to the broadcast. We're glad you're here. Anybody who has been concerned about the data centers, today is your day. We have Kevin O'Leary from Shark Tank. He's a Shark Tank investor, O'Leary Ventures chairman. He has been trying to get a data center built in Utah, in Box Elder County, Utah, which is in the middle of nowhere. And he was surprised that it did not. A lot of people weren't for it. A lot of people weren't for it. Yeah, well, there's some reasons for that. There's a lot of questions that need to be answered. We thought we'd have Kevin on to talk about AI, the data centers, and what they really mean for water and power and everything else. What is the plan for these data centers? We talk to him coming up in just a little while, and so much more. 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

0: Okay, Kevin O'Leary is with us. Now, I want to start this out with, I have warned about AI since the 1990s. And I said, you know, AI is going to be wonderful, and then we're going to get AGI, and that's going to be a little crazy. And then we'll get ASI, and that is terrifying, quite honestly, to me. A lot of times when I first started talking about it, people said, no, AGI is not even possible. And I think we're on the verge of AGI. So I have been warning about AI, but I also believe that AI is one of the greatest tools man has ever created. But we must always remember it is a tool. Now, to be able to have the compute power for these systems, we have to have data centers all over, which means we have to have power, and we also have to be willing to build the data centers. Not going to pay for them, the companies that are all going to put us out of business, and we'll all be slaves to them eventually. They have to pay for it. Now, as these data centers are being built, there's a lot of people that say, I don't want that in my community for several reasons. I personally believe they have to be built. Where they're built is a different story. What I don't like is the fact that in some places it feels almost as if these big tech companies are coming in and they're just making a deal with the city council and you're not involved. This is your life. If we don't build data centers, China will own us in every way possible. And I mean, personally, will own you personally. AI, the United States must be the victor in this. We must have the data centers. However, there's really good questions that have to be asked, because this is your life, and I do not want big tech making the decision anymore. We already saw what big tech did when they came out, you know, with the greatest tool ever. Everybody's going to be able to talk to each other. We'll be able to check on our families. It's called social media, and we saw how that worked out. We have to have a reasonable conversation about AI and the data centers, and I thought the person to do that would be Kevin O'Leary, who is here. Hi, Kevin. How are you?
1: Great to be here. Thank you.
0: Thank you. Did I set this up properly in your book? Where do you disagree with me on these things?
1: I don't disagree with anything you said, Glenn. That's actually okay. A very good platform that you set up for us to have a intelligent narrative about this debate, particularly on that of defense and the future of the individual. Yeah, because I am in the same boat you're in. I think we're in a very, very difficult situation with our adversaries in China. I've been dealing in China since they came into the World Trade Organization back in 2000. They haven't played by the rules, in case anybody, before we were even worried about AI. And so I have no problem with the Chinese people. I have a huge problem with the Chinese government and their policy. So. Just to set the stage on that one vertical topic, which I think is a good one to start with, you said it and you were right. Data centers aren't really about data centers. They're about power. You can't have any compute. You can't have your cell phone working, the cell tower working, the economy working if you don't have power. So in the last 18 months, the Chinese, using primarily coal-burning turbines, because they don't care about the environment, or do they need a permit? The big guy says, put one here, and that's how it happens. They've built 400 gigawatts of new power for China, its economy, and its efforts to dominate AI. How many have we built that's new in America? Zero. Now, I'm just talking about power. So we've got to get our poo-poo together and start thinking about adding to the grid here so that we can compete as an economy, not just on AI. We need power. We're tapped out everywhere. And so one of the things you see is a negative in places like West Virginia, Virginia, Mississippi, Tennessee, Utah, you name it, is people saying, well, my power bill is going to go up if you put a data center here. Well, the new rule of engagement should be this as part of the national solution is, if I'm going to bring a data center anywhere, I got to bring my own power. I got to spend billions to build power and then give some of it back to the grid so we can stay competitive. We need the data centers. We need the power. We need them both. And so there is a solution here. And that's how we're going to do it in Utah. But so, Utah is not my only project. I've got projects in Norway and Finland and Canada. But Utah is particularly important for America because of what it means for national defense. You nailed
0: okay,
1: it.
0: Okay, so Kevin, because this is, I've been talking about this one in Utah, and I understand the people of Utah, and I understand what they're worried about. And quite honestly, I am too. But I, you know, I said there is a solution to these things, and you just gave part of that solution, and that is you have to build your own power. And I said, you know, negotiate with these companies and say, look, you want the data center. Great. You bring in your own power, but we also want X percentage of power put in here. And we don't want to be charged for any infrastructure that is revolves around anything to do with this data center. You have to bring this asset to the community. You have to say this, we're going to help the community because you're not going to really be creating jobs long term. So what are you going to create?
1: Well, hold
0: you
1: on, can create hold on,
0: power.
1: Hold on, Bubba Louie. Not so fast on the jobs. Not so
0: long
1: fast
0: term.
1: On the jobs. Let me give you the numbers. 4,000 construction jobs just for the first phase, 2,000 permanent jobs to maintain it. And those are engineering and support jobs, very high paying. Not true about the jobs. That's a lot of jobs. That's a lot of jobs, including all of the additional stuff we have to do for the community, which no one's been talking about. New fire trucks. We got to provide hotels to put these construction workers in for 2 years. We got to have permanent, you know, support for schooling. There's so much stuff we're going to give back to the community just to make sure our data center, we have to find these people to employ them. Thank goodness Utah is highly educated workforce. Mm-hmm. Northrop Grumman is just a few miles away, the Hill Air Force Base. I got jobs, my friend. I got a lot of jobs, a lot of jobs, and I need the people there to want to work. So I've got my work cut out for me.
0: Okay. So the other thing, power, jobs, you just answered both of those. The second thing is, or the third thing is water. Is it true it needs water or not needs water? Because you're building it in Utah is the high desert. So what's the truth on water?
1: That is probably the topic for Utah, given the situation in the Great Salt Lake that is slowly going down. And people have a huge concern about that. So let me tell you the facts. The new modern era data center does not require anywhere near the water that was used 15 years ago in Virginia, where data centers got a bad name because of how much water they consumed. And there's two reasons for that. The power generation itself for the electricity to drive the chips, there's many solutions now that are air-cooled, so they don't require anywhere near as much water. And the actual cooling of the chip itself is now done like a car radiator. It's a closed-loop system, which was not available back 20 years ago. So those are two massive reductions. But people ask me, well, put it in context. Is it true that this is going to use all the water in Utah and the whole lake's going to be drained? That's a complete falsehood. This data center's first phase, about 1.4 gigs, is going to be no different than a golf course in Utah. So that you should look at it in terms of how many golf courses in Utah are using water, because data centers, not just my project, any new data center now is like a golf course. So, you know, my attitude is, look, let's get realistic about the facts. And the way you learn that, I don't want people to trust me. I want them to look at the water permit application I'm going to put in late August that is forced to show exactly the engineering requirements, exactly to the gallon that we have to get to make this work. The permitting process is not being circumvented anywhere, including Box Elder County. You can't, you got to get EPA, you got to get state, you got to get water, you got to get noise, you got to get light. All of that has to be permitted. So there's total control there to see this on a public basis. And what I've done, given all the brouhaha that occurred in Box Elder since May 5th, is I called up all of the TV networks there, and they all have representation, and all the journalists, and said, here's my personal cell number. You text me when you have a question. Don't let anybody put words in my mouth for me. You call me, and I'll talk to you and give you the facts. And I promised all of them they will get the same information the second I apply for the permit on water, which comes first. That's a, Glenn, that's the biggest topic in Utah's water.
0: Yeah, yeah.
1: We got to get this right. And so that's why I'm encouraged that at least you and I are having this narrative, and I'm trying to put it straight, but I have a lot of work ahead of me.
0: So, Kevin, how do you generate, what kind of power generation are you using? Because, I mean, doesn't it always come back down to you got to make steam, that steam pushes then a turbine, and then you can generate, I mean, no matter what it is, it usually uses steam, doesn't it? What are you going to use to make power?
1: Well, think about this. Think about you're one of the tenants, which I have to negotiate with, the hyperscalers, the SpaceX, the Microsoft, the Google, whoever it is. Let's just take Box Elder County because we're talking about Utah. Every single person, I'm going to guess, in Box Elder County, all, you know, everyone has a cell phone. That's how they talk to their kids. That's how they run their businesses. They're already using a data center. They're already customers of all of the aforementioned hyperscalers. If you're an Amazon or you're a Microsoft or you're a Google, the last thing you want to do in Box Elder County is piss off your customer. They're not stupid. So what they're telling us, that the people that are risking the $16 billion, half in debt, half in equity, that's what's going to cost me to build the first phase, is you show us your proposals for power and we'll tell you what we want. And most of them now are looking for combination of natural gas, air cooled turbines, solar and sodium lithium battery combinations so that you can build out, if you have enough land, solar panels that drive grabbing energy during the day. And Utah's pretty good. It's a semi-desert. You're filling up those sodium lithium batteries, and then you're fueling the nighttime activity in the data center. So a combination of all of the above, the Ruby pipeline there is at about 17% capacity. So we can use some of that. We have to spend billions to get all that set up. But then the turbines themselves can be air-cooled or combination of water air-cooled. Put that part of the water permit. And then, of course, we need toilets and kitchens and all that stuff. People need water, so we're going to use water there. But at the end of the day, I'm pretty sure I'm going to be no different than in phase one. Is going to be a golf course, no different.
0: Okay. All right. Hold on just a second. We have Kevin on with us. And by the way, if you were an insider, you knew he was coming on yesterday, and we're going to get to some of your questions here in just a few minutes. Kevin O'Leary joins us on the Glenn Beck program. We continue in 60 seconds.
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2: We just call each other neighbor and friend. We'll be right back.

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0: Kevin, why not nuclear energy? The president said he would take up, the restrictions on nuclear energy. Is it not ready for prime time yet? The new smaller nukes?
2: It's about 11 to 15 years away, the small nukes. The economics of data centers worldwide are the cost of power per kilowatt hour. So let me just give you some metrics. The cheapest power on Earth is 1 cent a kilowatt hour in Saudi Arabia, but obviously given the instability of the region right now, no one's going to put a $15 billion investment there. Then you get the Nordic countries, Finland, Norway, where we do have facilities at 4 and 3.9 cents a kilowatt hour. The cheapest in North America is in Canada, in the province of Alberta, where we're sort of at a 4.2, give or take a little bit, cents a kilowatt hour USD. And then most of the data centers in Texas and in Utah, maybe 4 to 6 cents. Now, if you looked at nuke right now, you'd be talking maybe a buck a kilowatt hour.
0: Oh, wow.
2: So,
0: wow.
2: You know, we're just not ready. But I applaud the administration's move towards this. We gave up our nuclear program years ago for the wrong reasons, and so did Germany. And look what the situation they're in.
0: Yeah,
2: I know. The French did the same thing. We got to get back in the saddle on nuke, and we will. But the data center itself is agnostic to the power as long as it's economic. It can switch over to small nukes the minute they're available. And so we would do that as well. This is a long project, Glenn, for me. I'm going to be working on this thing for over a decade.
0: So tell me why, because I have people say, why are these being built in small little towns and little teeny communities and farming? And I moved to farming communities because I didn't want to be around all this crap. Why aren't we going into places like Detroit and just taking all of these old empty factories and just retooling them?
2: Because they're not big enough. What happened was in the last 2 years when the race against China started, a large data center used to be 250 megawatts. Today, the minimum to stay competitive is 1.4 gigawatts. So almost five times the size. And the reason that is the chips themselves cost billions of dollars. So you need scale to make it economic. But there's another problem as well, and I think we should address it. You touched on it at the top of the show that I have to point out. This war, or this whatever you want to call it that's going on in the Middle East that you're witnessing, I would argue to you, is the first AI war ever fought. Mm-hmm. And I'll give you some very easy examples.
0: Okay, hang on just a second. I only have a minute to the break. That is fascinating. And I don't want to interrupt you on that. Wow, that is fascinating.
2: Take the break and let's talk. I'm going to give you some information I want your listeners to think about.
0: Okay. We'll do that. And I also want to ask you when we come back, if you can, explain kind of what I said when I said if China gets this, they will own everything, including you. There is, you know, AI, the way we are looking at what is coming, you know, you can lose the I think you can lose the ability to know whether or not you have free choice or not. It's so dangerous the way it is. And we can't have that fall into the hands of the communists. I don't like it falling in the hands of big tech or U.S. government, but I know we can't have it fall into the hands of the Chinese. Kevin O'Leary continues with us here in just a minute. 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

0: We are with Kevin O'Leary, who is trying to build data centers all around the country, and one of the more controversial ones is in the northern corner of Utah, Box Elder County. And I wanted to get him on and talk about the data centers, the truth about the data centers. I think he's answered it about water. It's the water is about the use of a golf course. The power, they are responsible for generating all of it. I would like to see the fine print on that, because I'm so concerned these electrical companies are going to say, yeah, well, we had to, upgrade the infrastructure and everything else because of the, and they'll just end up charging you more. But, that's something you deal with at the city council level, I think. Kevin, you just said something before we took a break. You said this war that we're fighting with Iran is the first AI war. What do you mean by that?
1: So let me explain how this is working. And I spend a lot of time in Washington, D.C. these days for a lot of reasons. You know, I'm an advocate for small business in America.
0: Yes.
1: They have very few voices. We create 52% of all jobs in America. Companies 5 to 500 employees. Those are that's my army. That's what I call them. So I represent them blue and red. I'm a very fortunate guy, because it doesn't matter what side of the aisle you're on. You want to create jobs. That's what I do. So I get to meet everybody, but I also spend time with various government agencies regarding their need for compute capacity. So I'm going to select my words correctly, okay?
0: Okay.
1: But you should make the assumption they're coming from a place of knowledge.
0: Mm-hmm.
1: Every time we build a data center in America, anywhere, we should provide at least 20% of its capacity to our government, to provide them what they need to prepare for the war of the future that you're actually witnessing now. And let me be very specific. The Chinese know what they're doing. The future of warfare is about highly precision-driven ordnance, so missiles that can just hit one person, inexpensive drone technology, predictive analysis of weather in the war theater, all kinds of other elements that require AI compute capacity. That the two chopper pilots that fell into the ocean, mm-hmm. and the chopper went down, their lives were saved by a craft that had no one in it, driven by an operator, probably in Florida, a young operator that was able to take that boat precisely to where their beacons said they were in the ocean, pick them up, and drive them back to safety of an aircraft carrier. Now, you want that for our servicemen and women. Everybody wants that. How do you get that? That is AI compute and compute capacity. And we need it desperately. So if you want the best defense, if you want to maintain your style of life and freedom and democracy in America for your children, you give a damn about data centers. You have an obligation to build one in your state and give some of that capacity to the Pentagon or to Department of War, or to whoever needs it to provide what we enjoy today. Because we've got an adversary called China, you brought it up, and they have a different plan for us.
0: Yeah.
1: And so I'm hardcore on this. I see it every day. Okay? You remember the whole TikTok thing when that was going on? Well, we shut that down. That was mining American data, sending it back to an adversary. We can't have that. So yes, there's a lot of issues around AI, but I can show you in all of my 54 private companies, we're using it now to reduce customer acquisition costs and give better customer support and provide new content to drive our businesses up and make more revenue and pay more tax, create more jobs. I think AI is going to create more jobs. But the fundamental issue that everybody has not got into their head is every single data center needs to give some of its capacity to the people that defend us so that they have the power to do so in every theater. And I'll tell you how this this Iranian thing's going to get worked out. And this is my own personal speculation. I call it compliance through tenderization. What's going to be happening here now that these guys won't do a deal is the administration is going to say to them, okay, everybody, this Strait of Hormuz has to open up. Maybe we're going to charge 10 or 20% to every boat that goes through, and we will be the caretaker of the lock, like the Suez Canal or the Panama Canal. We'll make sure it stays open. And if you Iranian guys don't want to play ball, you see that bridge over there? At 2:30 tomorrow, we're taking out the south end of it. You see your brother's house in the mountains where he goes for weekends? Get everybody out of there at 4:30 on Tuesday because we're taking it out. It's tenderization. And the way you tenderize is you have highly specific ordnance, satellite-controlled, AI-driven, predictive analysis on everything you need, controlled stateside from a server in the U.S. on sovereign soil, and you tenderize every day. You don't have to kill a lot of people. You don't want to do that. You want to take this regime, it's 150,000 militants that are paid from oil. This is a militia, control a million-man army that controls 92 million other people that are in misery. But the thing you don't want them to have is an atomic bomb. And so is rather, this is going to be a new type of warfare. This is called tenderization. And so you tell the leader, whoever it happens to be that week, because they keep seeming to get killed all the time, we're going to tenderize your family's houses. Tenderization, 4:30, Wednesday afternoon. And get everybody out of there, get the maids out of there, get the service people out of there, and then we're going to take 10% of your capacity to sell oil, and we're tenderizing there. Not all of it. Then we'll tenderize another 10%. And why can you do that? Because you have superior air defense control through AI. That's what we need in America. That's what I'm building, and that's what every other developer is going to have to build. So get on board, everybody. This is what it's about.
0: Okay, so Kevin, here... I need you to respond to this because I don't think the tech bros hear, and I don't think politicians hear. Let me just explain what I feel and what I think my audience feels. The AI thing. Some people say it's another .com. I don't think it is, but some people feel that way. And they remember the boom or bust. It was the average person paid for the .com bubble. '08, the average person, the banks didn't pay for it. The average person did. We always seem to pay the price. And this is the crux of the issue here. The tech bros used our data. We didn't get paid for it. They're now making billions of dollars. AI comes. We're going to lose the jobs. They're not going to lose the jobs. Data centers, we'll pay the price for power, water. We'll lose our small town, our farmland. I worry about how, honestly, maybe it's just me, how we're going to lose our understanding of free will in all of this. There's so many things that it feels like the tech bros don't understand. We're not a stinking market. We're people. We're individual people. We're communities. And we're the ruler of our life. And it feels like you just get railroaded by the tech bros. You just get railroaded by the politicians. That, I think, is where the real frustration is happening. Do you understand that, or do the tech bros understand this?
1: Glenn, it's a fair comment. It's a fair comment. And it's there's two narratives going on in America at the same time, and it's also happening in other countries too. France, Norway, Switzerland, Germany. I work in all these markets, the UAE, Canada, you name it. There are people that are concerned and have angst and fear and loathing over such a dynamic change. And I want to take you back to the early 90s when the internet was emerging. And the same concerns about what is this thing and how is it going to change my life in a good or bad way? And I understand that fear. So you've got the camp that says AI is going to take all of our jobs away and then the robots are going to eat the babies. And I get that. I understand that angst. Then there's the other camp that I want you to think about. I recently went in for a full body scan as part of my checkup in Miami, where it's now very inexpensive to get this done. The entire body. And they're looking for everything. Obviously, I'm concerned about my health.
0: Right.
1: And so it used to take a month to get the diagnostics back on this full body scan on every organ and every bone in your body. Using AI today, 18 minutes. I simply waited and I met with the technician afterwards and he said, here's four things you got to talk to your doctor about. I'm sending him the disc. And he's going to send it, you know, right up to Boston where my doctor is. I said, you got that in 18 minutes? He said, yeah, yeah, we use AI. You gave us permission. We did it. We have all the data. Think about the advances in medicine. Think about the advances in education.
0: I mean, I know that.
1: All of these things make America what it is. And we want to be the leaders. So we don't want the fear and other people injecting fear and propaganda into our free market. Maybe there's all kinds of debate. You heard Senator Cotton talking about where's all this money coming from that's stopping the development of power in America, in every state, in Michigan China. Or in Texas. Who's paying for this? Well, I wonder who's paying for that, too.
0: Yeah, I do, too. And I think China is behind a lot of this. I mean, look, and this is why this is such a difficult conversation to have, because I understand both sides. I understand the technology. I understand what it means, both good and bad, if we get it, if we don't get it. But I also understand the people are tired of being the one who pays for everything, and everybody else just kind of just moves on with their life, and it just feels like they're being railroaded all the time. And I think, and this is why we asked you to come on, because you said you've been surprised by some of the blowback, and you said, I got to start all over here because I got to listen to the people. And so I wanted to have you on so we could have this conversation. And Kevin, I hope we can have you on again if we have more questions. I have more, but I'm out of time. But I hope we can continue our conversation.
1: It was very good. I really appreciate it, and thank you. Take care.
0: You bet. Thanks. Thanks a lot. Kevin O'Leary, O'Leary Ventures Capital, Shark Tank investor, trying to set the record straight on the Box Elder County, Utah data center. I don't know if I'd love to hear from the insiders. I'd love to hear from you. If you have more questions, we'll get them to Kevin. But I think that was helpful, but I don't know if it answered all of the questions. I don't know if you can. Because I personally, and this is a bad thing, when you're trying to do, when you have to do business, when you have to do, when you have to make decisions. I have a daughter who is just the smartest girl, and she speaks a different language, kind of, and she was struggling with something, I think it was on AI, and she said, Dad, this doesn't make sense because, you have to do this, but you can't do that because of this. And I said, I know. And she said, so how can you be saying we have to do this? Because you know this is true. And I said, I know that is true, but I also know we have to do it. And I said, that's the problem. There's no good answer to this. There is no good answer. And the worst answer we can do is be frozen in place, because then that's your answer. And you don't want to be on that one. So I don't know how to balance this. This is probably the most difficult question we have that we're dealing with now. And they're only going to get harder from here. But we have to answer this question one way or another. And I don't know how the people do it, but the people should be the ones making the decision. Not some committee, not our city councils. The people's voice need to be in this, in every single county and community that is thinking about building these data centers. It must answer to the people. All right, back in just a second.
2: Washington talks, America builds. You're on the right end of that sentence. Glenn Beck, back in a flash.
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0: You heard me talk about Rough Greens and the Jumpstart trial bag. Well, Dr. Black has outdone himself with the Rough Greens 90-day challenge. A healthier, happier dog in 90 days. Guaranteed. In a couple of weeks, our dog Uno was completely different. Think about this. What would 1, 2, or maybe even 3 more healthy years with your dog mean to you? Those years are not given. They're

0: on that one. Yep, that's what we're going to do.
1: Do we know, has he been at Taco Bell? Because I guess Taco Bell now is the one that is responsible for this virus that is going around, or this
2: now,
1: bug
2: now,
1: that's
2: now.
1: Going around.
2: Let's not slander Taco Bell. They are under investigation, but we don't know for sure.
1: Under investigation.
2: But it does appear that Schumer is a victim of the cyclosporiasis outbreak.
1: The cyclosporiasis.
2: Lots of
1: explosive diarrhea.
2: Lots of diarrhea.
1: That's what it is. It's explosive diarrhea. And I haven't been following the story. I know everybody's talking about the explosive diarrhea, but when I heard that it might be Taco Bell, I'm like, that's redundant. Because you always have diarrhea. You go to Taco Bell, you always have that. And are we measuring this just by the velocity that it comes out of your body at the end? Because it's usually pretty fast. You know, you could have a big burrito supreme and all of a sudden, I mean, you are like, I got to run to the bathroom. But now I guess now it's worse. And it can happen to senators at any time.
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4: As America celebrates its 250th anniversary, this milestone is also a time to reflect on the enduring relationship between the U.S. and Israel, our greatest ally. President John F. Kennedy once said, Israel is not created in order to disappear. Israel will endure and flourish. These words captured the spirit of a young democracy determined to survive. Two nations, thousands of miles apart, yet united by a shared value of democracy, faith, freedom, and resilience. 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
7: This is a Fox News alert. The U.S. just launched more airstrikes on Iran. I'm Carmen Roberts. U.S. CENTCOM posted on X, the U.S. military began striking Iran again at 6 p.m. Eastern. And the strikes are in part retaliation for Iran's missile and drone strikes on a U.S. base in Jordan yesterday that killed two U.S. service members, caused one to go missing, and injured several others. And now the U.S. State Department is issuing a warning for all Americans.
8: Issued a brand new worldwide caution urging Americans to think twice about